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4: I would like to welcome you all, our listeners. This is your South Sudanese program that's come to you every Friday from 12 to 1. With you today is Matoch as normal. I think today it's a bit different and totally different, and you will know why. Now, some of you might not have been born at that time. I mean 1995, and some of you set for year 12. But the scenario in Sudan, we used to be called Sudan by then, was different. Me and some of my friends, you're going to hear them shortly, we set for year 12, 1995. Guys, we're not too old, but we're young from young. Don't be worrying. And it was not easy. Here in Australia, when you sit for year 12, you go for, you know, whatever things you... Most of the time, people might go to Gold Coast, go out with your friend, enjoy, or take a year off where you just want to relax. To us was a different case. We have to go through a lot of difficulties. And you're going to hear them. I'm not going to say them. And as a young man, or girls were not included, we just men, because always things are difficult for us as men. We have to go through a lot of obstacles. Just even you forgot about your, you know, going to the further studies. You have to do this first. And we kind of find by our time, but after that, it became even difficult. Others were not able to access their results until they have to go through the hurdles. But for us, we were able to know our result from the school. And if you successfully pass, you know your ETA or your percentage, and you think you might make it to uni, then you go to the next level. Okay? And as I said, I'm not going to say anything, but you're going to hear it from my colleagues who will be telling us how things were. And also, I should warn you, you better get some tissues, guys. And, you know, you will laugh loud for sure. And it will be in English and Arabic, and I'll be trying to translate. But I should warn you with that. Take some tissues, guys, and see how far we came. It was not that easy. And the other thing I need to do first of all, I would like to, because I say to you guys, it's a very difficult time. We lost some of our colleagues. And I have five names here. I have to read them out. We have first person, is very gentleman, very quiet person. And people on Facebook, you will see. As I say to you, I'll be doing a lot of things. People in Sudan, you remember this book? Okay, you remember this book? I kept it for 31 years, guys, and it's my journal. Okay, I kept it. And people on Facebook, you'll see these people. If you related to them, I'm sorry. The first person here you can see, and the second person, as I said, it's going to be very difficult, but I'll try my best. These five people that I'm going to say their names. The first person is Samuel Daniel Dongrin, his nickname Sunday. He passed away after our training in 95, and we were in Khartoum, a place called Gitena. It's just like 60 kilometers from Khartoum. After he finished his training, he said, look, I better go home to South, which was wow. And he's going to just say to his family, look, I have done well and I was accepted in Khartoum University. That was one of the top universities by then. It used to be one of the top in Africa and, in fact, globally, because it used to be called Gordon College, you know, I think in 1940-something or 30-something, that when they established. Anyway, that's the history, guys. But let's go to the point. And when he went home to South, to Wau, and he was coming back, and for some reason, the plane crashed just closer to where we had our training. The train crashed in closer to Jebel Awliya, which is like 20 kilometers or 10 kilometers from Al Githena, where we had our training. Blue Nile, I think, I stayed. And he was accepted, as I said, in University of Khartoum, and he was going to do economics, but he couldn't because he passed away during that plane crash. The second person is Machiek Niknora Moporake. Again, his photo, for some reason, I don't know, but anyway, it's next to him. You see? People, you can see from the book here, hopefully on Facebook, yeah? You can see him there. And this is Sunday, and this is Machiek Niknora Moporake with that necktie. He was accepted with me at Juba University, and he was going to do geology. He's a geologist. We did first year together. And again, he decided to go home from Khartoum. We are in Khartoum, guys. See, I'm sorry to take you a bit back because these are important information. He was going for a holiday. He went to South, again to Wau. And that was 1998. And there was a war. If people are following the news, you know there was a war that called maybe Karbina War, because it's the person who started the war in Wau. And he was in Wau and he was killed during the war. And with him, my cousin, people who came after us, like he did not sit with us in 95, but he was in 96 or 97. And his Makany Achol Dal, he was a student at Bahr Ghazal University in Wau, and both of them were killed there. And the fourth person that we lost, I think it might be around that time also, is called Samuel Sinosi. He was studying medicine at Juba University. He's one of my friends. But his case was a bit different. But again, he was killed because he was one of the active Islamic, you know, association student, you know. But again, he's our friend. I remember when we lost him, I and Johnson, you will hear him later, is one of my dear friends, as I do say all the time. People who know me, they know Johnson. We went to his house to send our condolences to his family. And the last person, I just recall his first name. His name is Lado, and he was not kind of our age. He was a bit older than us, but he was kind of closer to us. And we were joking after we set our examination, which is like year 12, but they call it Sudan National Examination, which is equivalent to year 12. When I was about to go to the military camp or military training center, he said, Matoja will come and visit you. I was excited. Look, if I go, you will visit me. But because he was a special force person, and this is the only person that I knew, because being in a special force in Sudan, army, is not an easy task. They really train well, and South Sudanese were not accepted easily. Anyway, he came and visited me, and, you know, it was a bit different visit because I was expecting him to come and, you know, because we in there for 45 days, and I'm expecting him to bring me a few things and lollies and things like that because we don't get these things. But because he's a military personnel, he has to do his duties. The first thing when he came to visit me, I want to shake his hand, say, no way, you're not shaking my hand. We need to do things military way. I have to stand still, as military people do, and he has to give me some tasks to do. And these are five people that we lost during this time. The last person, as I said, was not studying with us, but he was one of our friends. Now, I send my condolences to the families of these lovely friends and colleagues, even though it's been 20-something years, because the first person who died, which is Sunday, That was just after our training, and that must have been 30 years. I'm quite sure it may be January or February, because we did our training from November to December, and after that he went home. And I would like also to thank our brother Dalmari Arong for, you know, mentioning that. He mentioned, you're going to hear it later in Arabic when he mentioned our brother Sunday. And yes, now we'll go for a bit of break because I talked for some time. I didn't know that going to take that long, but it's important. Now, you're going to listen to part of the fun side of things shortly. But before doing that, let's go for a bit of break. And as I said to you, I warned you earlier that you need to have a tissue or, you know, you're going to laugh, but you might cry. And this is what we went through. As I said, year 12, you enjoy being ready to go to college and all of this. But to us was a different thing. We have to go through a lot of difficulties. And anyway, let's listen to this song. And when we come back, we'll take it from there.

0: I hope you're enjoying our program, guys. I said some of them are heavy lifted one, and we're going to go even deeper. As I mentioned earlier, we're going back 31 years, almost 31 years, and it's to do with Difashab. It's called Difashab in Arabic, but in English it's kind of people defense. That how, and it was great the way our brother Parmasis Mango Makoy put it. You will listen to that later in English. I don't have to say a lot in that. And that the way of government of Sudan, Islamic government by then, want to defeat South Sudan movement, which is SPLM. And People Liberation Army and People Liberation Movement, Sudan People Liberation Army and Movement. And the way of doing it, they said, look, we will see a student who got certain ETA or percentage, and they're going to go to uni. Now, they will see the percentage, and they have to go to this military camp. But let's say if people who set for the exam, I'm just giving example, 50,000. People who pass might be 20. That's how they try it first. And this is a small number. That's how they did it. But earlier was better because you have to be accepted in university. After that, you go for the military training. But during our time, you see your result and you go to the military training and you apply for the college you want to have or to study in that military camp. The one after us, as I said, getting even worse. You don't see your result until you go to the military training. And the last one was even the worst ever. You have to go to military training, and after that, you send to the war. And we lost a lot of our friends, and some of them even changed their mind of, you know, studying, because you now become an army personnel. What are you going to do is studies? Sometimes you're stuck there. Yeah, let's say someone who's in Tauride, or someone who's in Malakal, or someone who is in, let's say, Gourial. For you to come back is a long process, and you just give up. And that was their idea, because they want us to stop studying and just do the agendas. But we had our own. Now, let's listen to, as I said, to some of the account from our colleagues. So I won't be doing a lot of talking, guys. And I want you guys to hear from them, because this is important. And therefore, it's good to listen to their account and you hear what they're saying. Now, let's, I'll just get my recording somewhere and put it through. If you just join us now, we are going back 31 years. It's a long time, but I have the recording. I show you the book earlier. People on Facebook, you could see that. I kept it for 31 years. That should be a job well done, guys. I kept it. I did a good job. And I was just trying. And when I was doing it long by then, I was not sure what might happen. But I was having something in my heart that one day this might be useful. And it seemed to be useful now. Let's go now and listen to the first person.
1: I just want to share with you briefly one of my experiences during the conscriptions in the Sudan. For those of you who never heard of or don't know what conscription is, it is a forced military service. It was introduced in 1990.

authority or body at the time, because the National Army was short in manpower and was unable to sustain the offensive by the people, the Sudan People Liberation Army, also known as SPLA. So students were forced into military training camps and then sent to front line. So one, you set the national high school examination, which is equivalent to NHS here in Australia. You were not allowed to attend university or college or even check your results until you completed your service. So in 1997, I was sent to a training camp called SLET. SLET is located in the area of Jeli, northern Khartoum Bahri, for those of you who are familiar with the area. Because I did not want to get sent to southern Sudan to fight my own people, so I came up with an excuse so that I don't get trained. So I was lucky that I was exempted from military service and then forced to serve as a security guard in the University of Sudan in Faculty of Agriculture and Environmental Studies in Sobo West. So one night during my shift, roughly around 10, 11, or getting to midnight, a fight broke out between National Congress Party associated or affiliated students and other political parties students. So during the incident, one of the National Party student produced a handgun and started shooting at the direction of the other student. Luckily, nobody was hurt or injured. As part of my duty and responsibility as the security guard in charge or responsible at the time, so I had to write a long and very detailed report about the incident. And the police came after and they asked me to come the following morning to go and give them the version, my version of the story. So in the morning, after I've completed or I've finished my shift, I went to the police station, which was not very far from the campus. And I gave them exactly the same report that I have written in the incident report book. So 2 days later, I received a communication or a request from the main campus to go and meet the head of the security. So it was a very lovely guy. We had a very, very good relation. Good relationship with him. So I was one of his favorite, and yeah, he looked after me very well prior to this and thereafter. So when I went, he welcomed me warmly to his office, and we had, you know, ordered tea and, you know, soft drink, and we had a good time. And he said, look, Mungok, the reason I asked you to come and meet me is because of the incident that happened the other night. So I read your report, he said. However,

0: the report that you have written is not was not the correct version of the incident. So what I will do, that what he said, is that I will give you a properly and a correct version of what happened at that night. And all you need to do, or you had to do, or I had to do at the time, is to sign it. So I was not given an opinion. I was not allowed to have an opinion. I was not given an option, but I was asked to sign their version of the story. So when I read that story, it was completely opposite to what happened. So their version of the story went like this. So around that time, at that night, so some criminals came and attacked a student at the campus. So there were no mentions of the background of the people who attacked or the background of the students who were attacked. So there were no classification in terms of the political parties. So the fight broke out, the attackers came, and they were repelled by the students before the police even arrived. And there were no any gunshot, there were no guns involved. The fight was very limited, and it did not last very long, and they were repelled. So for those of you who are familiar with National Congress Party, they know that was typical way of them running things or doing things. So it was not a surprise. I was shocked a little bit, but I realized that was the National Congress Party's country. So you wouldn't say otherwise. So I resented my original story, and I was forced to sign their version of the story. And the case was closed, and I never heard of anything thereafter. So thank you very much for listening to my story and my experience. And I have a lot of experiences and a lot of stories. But this is one of the interesting ones that I chose to share with you. Thank you. Bye.
1: Yep, that was Mangu Makoi, which is version of his story. You have heard it. I don't have to say anything. Next one now will be the military judge, Dal Marial, is going to tell us a bit of what he had in mind, because we were in the same battalion in Algetena.
2: فترة بتاعنا قضينا في دفاع شعبي في قضينا أنا بذكر vividly جنوبين كانوا قاعدين في قضينا معنا يعني كنا يعني ما رقم كبير أنا بذكر أسماء بتاع الناس for example جوفري كان معك في في في في في واحد بتاعك 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
1: Yep, I was just saying about having 6 battalions. We all 6,000 together, and yes, that was happening. And he was mentioning some of the names, and we used to call them to come and have Bible studies because the plan was, even though it's for military training, but what was the other agenda is for us to be changed to be Muslim. But they were dealing with the wrong people. We were well equipped and we were well informed. And we used to do our Bible study, but that was a fight also. We put up a big fight. You're going to hear about it later. And we won the fight, even though this... Yeah.
2: 90-something%. كانوا شماليين أولاد نوبة أولاد غريب أولاد شرق أولاد شمالية جنوبيين كنا بسيط جدا منهم يعني أنا بذكر أسماء بتاع الناس أنا أكثر من 10 نفر ما بذكرهم يا يعني وزي ما قلت لك ماتوج جوفري دال 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
1: Yes, guys, you have heard there from Dal Marial, the military judge. Yes, say go ahead, which is good. Now, because of the time, we also, I forgot to mention that earlier, we also need to get some information about health. Because I know because of the weather these days, most of us, including me, last week, well, week before was, you know, heavy on me, but now I'm kind of recovering. We want to get some information from pharmacists and some of the update, because the government changed some rules where, you know, pharmacists could prescribe some medication or you could get some general health information from the pharmacist. And now we have our brother in, because we talk for some time, we need to put a song or something. And I hope, guys, you're enjoying it. If you want to call us later, it's full on. But if you want to call us, our number is 94151923. This memory of 31 years. It's a long, long, long time. We, you know, went through a lot, but thank God we're still here. And we're smiling. Sometimes when people see you smile, I have a lot of people always ask me, why are you happy? Because I'm a believer, that one thing. And also, if the happiness comes from within, because if you're expecting something from outside, guys, you might wait for too long. Because most of the things that come from outside, you cannot control. And always could be the otherwise. Things might go worse you see? But it's good to have it from inside. It doesn't mean everything is 100%. Sometimes you might not have anything, but being happy help you. And the important thing, being happy help others, because we are men to help each other. I might be down today and you help me. You might be down tomorrow and I help you. That's how things are. And it doesn't mean that everything was fine with us. Roses were everywhere. We was very tough, guys. Tough on us. Anyway, let's listen to Emmanuel Kambe. We need to celebrate our memories, guys. And this was on Facebook, I say, our Facebook like in 90s. This was like our Facebook, okay? And we didn't have Facebook by then. And enjoy Emmanuel Kambe.

0: Lina celebrate. Okay, now we have our pharmacist on phone, so he can give us some of the health information. Because, as I said, weather is not playing with us; it's too serious. And hello, Mangok, how are you?
1: I'm well, thank you, Toit, and thank you for your guests who are listening to us, and thank you for having me.
0: Yes, thank you so much. And I was meant to call you at 12:20, but things went here and there. Now, because of your time, could you please introduce yourself and tell us some of the changes that the government introduced? As a pharmacist like you, what can a patient do that they might not need to go to the GP, or the time might be late for them to do that, but they have pharmacists who are just around the corner?
1: Yeah, thank you very much. I told you right that at this time of the year, around winter time, the risk of flu and common cold are quite very high, and they can most of the time they are mild in severity, but sometimes can be very severe. And and pharmacists are the first port or the first contact where you can seek medical help. And also, we can deal with a lot of issues surrounding common cold and flu without need to go to the doctor. So, obviously, to give you a bit of perspective, there's a common cold, but most of the time people interchange between common cold and flu, but they are quite different things. So, flu is a severe form of a viral infection. Is caused by a specific virus which has a lot of strains. Common cold is caused by a different milder form of viruses that are common in the community during this time of the year. So the symptoms are similar, but most of the time flu symptoms are quite severe, and sometimes you might end up in hospital in severe cases, and there could be complication as well if it's not treated effectively early on. So so symptom, most of you guys are familiar with the symptoms, you know, fever, body aches, fatigue, sneezing, runny nose, headaches, sore throat sometimes, and cough. These are common symptoms. So you can get basic treatment from the pharmacy, what we call OTC, medication that you can get without prescriptions, and that is including, you know, day and night, and medication that can help to relieve the symptoms, help with fever, to help with congested nose or blocked nose, and also sneezing and coughing. So those are medications that you can be provided in the pharmacy. But the most important thing is the prevention. And that is where the question of Brother Matoit comes in, that with prevention, one of the major and the single most important things is the vaccination. That's the single most effective way to reduce your risk of influenza or flu infection and complication that can follow. And that is vaccination. So a few years back, the government introduced or allowed pharmacists to vaccinate. And that is was a long overdue, because pharmacists are well-placed and equipped and competent to deliver these services. So now the pharmacists can vaccinate. You can come to the pharmacy and get vaccinated. And you've already have flu, then you can also come to the pharmacist, and then they will help you with the medication. There are medication that you can pick up on your own from the shelf, but also there are medication that the pharmacist has to intervene to supply them to you. And I always advise people, when you come to the pharmacy, it's better to talk to the pharmacist rather than going straight and picking up the medication on the shelf, particularly if you have if you take up the medication for other conditions, or if you have any background history of allergies, or to just get the correct medication that would suit your condition. So it's always a good idea to go and talk to the pharmacist.
0: Yeah, thank you so much. That helped a lot. And now if someone is going through that, let's say flu, because it's the heavy one, as you said, what do they need to do? Because I always hear about having rest, which is elephant in the room. It's very hard sometimes because of living and things are everywhere. You don't have anything in your pocket, no coins, no this and that. What could they do? What sort of message could you tell them now if they are going through it?
1: Yeah, so with flu, there's always, you know, there's two ways of treatment, or there is a different way of treating the flu, particularly if it's a mild, in a mild form, if it's not very severe. So we have what we call non-pharmacological, like things that you do that are not drugs, non-drug, I should say, way to manage the mild symptoms if you have flu. For example, we really want you to rest and stay hydrated, you know, drink plenty of fluids. Try to avoid sugary drinks. You can drink water, clear water, but also you can go to the pharmacy and get what we call hydrolytes. Those one, they have chemicals that will help to rehydrate your body. And then when you fully well hydrated, your body is in a better position to fight the infection, because your body is the first defense. You have a lot of defense in your system that can fight any form of infection. And so you need to drink plenty of fluid, and you need to avoid drinking, as I said, any sugary drinks or drink that can cause dehydration. There are, like, for example, alcohol or coffee. So those are things that can cause dehydration. So you try to avoid those ones. And then we really want you to eat well and eat healthy, very balanced diet. And also we, because flu, some of the symptoms is that you can get a blocked nose or, you know, difficulty breathing. So you can have something called humidifier. What it does is it releases steam, because particularly in winter time when you use heaters, the heater make the weather good, you know, so you can sleep well, but also it heat the air. So the air become hot and also dry, and it's very difficult to breathe easily and properly. So if you use vaporizers or humidifiers, and then you add some kind of oil, so it will make the air moisture and easy to breathe. And then you can also use an inhalation to steam. Back in the country, when we were back home in Sudan, you know, they have this bowl, you know, they put, you know, a hot water in the bowl, and then you put your head on it, and then you breathe. So that is to inhale, you know, the vapor from the hot shower. So, and then there are things that you can do as well. So you can go to the pharmacy, and then you get lozenges that will relieve the sore throat, and also will soothe your throat as well. And sleep well. You can use as well no nasal spray. There are spray that you can use in the pharmacy or drop. And what they do is they mix up the mucus in your nose, and they make it easier to come out. So therefore, you can breathe normally. So these are non-medication or non-pharmacological things, as I said. But also there are medication that you can do, as I said earlier in my introduction, that you can do to treat the specific symptoms. So for example, if you have headache, so you can have something like paracetamol or ibuprofen. They are known, by public as Panadol and Nurofen, respectively. So those ones, they can help to reduce the symptoms like fever, body aches, and headache, sore throat. And then you can get something like antihistamine. These are tablets that can help to dry up your nose. And then and some of them can help you with sleep as well. Because when you're sick and you have colds, or you're tired and you're having trouble, you know, falling asleep. So some of these medication, they have ingredient that can help you relax your body and then sleep. And then we have something called nasal decongestant. So when you have flu, so your nose is blocked, there are medication that you can take, either tablet or nasal spray, what they do is that they open up the sinuses, you know, your nose, so that you can breathe normally. So these are the thing that people who have already got the condition, if they already got infected with flu or a common cold, then they can come in the pharmacy and do it. So it's very important that this non-medication thing, that you need to follow them properly, because they play a major role alongside the medication. And if it's severe form of flu, then we need to refer you to either emergency or the doctors. So then you can get antiviral medication to help to relieve the symptoms, but also shorten the duration of the sickness.
0: Yep, thank you so much, Dr. Mangok, pharmacist, and thank you for your time. I'll let you go, and hopefully we'll have a longer time with you next time, or if we have some questions from the listeners, we'll come back to you.
1: No, not a problem. I'm here, and thank you for having me.
0: Thank you so much. Have a lovely day.
1: Thank you.
0: Bye. That was our pharmacist. Always give us information. I hope you got most of information you need to have, and the important thing that some of the changes by the government that now the pharmacist could give you in the injection, injection, not GP. GP could do it, but again, as I said, sometimes you have to wait. And I must tell you, last week I was very surprised that I could not get any GP, which is something else, and that make me think. But I'll leave it for other day. Okay, let's go and celebrate with Emmanuel Kambe. And when we come back, take it from there.

0: I hope you enjoy celebrate with Emmanuel Kambe there, guys. As I said, we're celebrating our memories. We went back 31 years and how things were difficult for us. And now I'll put in another full one, and the rest may be next week because of the timing. Now listen to this one, and this is full on. Be ready for it. I hope this is the right one. Now I'll try the other one because they are two. Hopefully. Okay. Sorry, guys, because I'm trying the other one. These two will be for next week.
1: To friend of mine.
0: All right. Now let's put this one. I hope I go, yeah, this way. Okay. Now we're going to have this one, and this will be the last one because of our time. And the rest, hopefully, I will play them next week, guys. And if you just join us now, we're talking about our journey when we went to Defy Shabby 31 years ago.
2: Hello, Brother Matoj and your viewers. I just want to greet you all in the mighty name of Jesus. My name is Geoffrey Matiang, and I'm just going to share briefly about my experience in 1995, almost over 30 or 31 years ago, when we were very young people. We just ended, finished high school, and we have to go to universities. So they have to enlist us into some kind of training. And the regime at that time of Khartoum, of course, they had the tendency of indoctrinate the youth to give or to implant the Islamic ideologies, to recruit most of these young people, young men who just finished high school, into either military, to go into the military colleges or Islamic movement in general. But for them to lay a close eye into people, they have to put them all into big centers, military centers, and then they apply for, and then just give them the basic trainings. And after that, if they want to enlist people into other forms of militarization, of course, they will give further training. But it was mainly actually for Islamization, because and also recruitment into their party, which is National Congress Party or the Islamic movement in Sudan in 1995. And for us, most of us actually, like, we were like young people who knew the Lord actually in early 90s, even like before, some of us before going to high schools and some of us during high schools. And I remember, because I studied in Khartoum Al-Gadima or Khartoum High School, I was actually also a chairperson of Bible Study Association. And by that time, we really learned a lot about our faith, Christian faith. We learned a lot about, we call it apologetics or defiat in general. Because the Muslims, they have like certain questions actually that they always, you know, like ask us and debate us actually at schools, like the Trinity, Salus, our Bible is being corrupted, or Harafat al-Injil, and we were able to answer all questions. And then Jesus wasn't crucified, but it was just like Judas was the one who was revealed like Jesus, and so forth. So they had a lot of, you know, like concepts, and thank God actually that made us knowing him and made us actually like to stand firm in faith. This is just a brief introduction. And then, so when we went into that training or center, we went to a place called Al-Gatena. We had a number of wonderful colleagues. In general, actually, like if we take our batch 1995, we have like very remarkable people actually like there, you know, like among them, of course, like Akol Paul, who's now the Secretary General for the SPLM. Our brother, Honorable Mande Simaya, the former Minister of Foreign Affairs, but he was in different Maaskar or center in Marhiyat, I believe. And then we have those of Agog Makur and so forth. Agog Makur, who was the Deputy Minister of Finance, you know, and so forth. But Our center that we went to, I think there's like we have like a number of brothers that I know them very well, like Bogo Samuel, who used to be with me, and we sleep in the same tent. He was just sleeping next to me. Bogo Samuel, I think he's in Australia right now. We have brothers Matoj Mordechai, yourself, I think you and Ambrose, you were in Kitib al-Khamsa, and so many, many things, you know. And the first day where it happened, that when we went there, they want us to go and enter the mosque. So like people, they were just like being marched, and then, you know, like stand in a queue or in a tabur, and then just ordered to go into the mosque. Some of our people also went inside. But, you know, like when it came into my turn, I decided, no, you know, like, I'm not going in. Sir, I'm not going in. I say, why? Because they say, I'm not Muslim. So why do you want me to enter the mosque? And also, do you guys accept those who are like unclean? متوضيين وكده يعني او ما طاهرين to go into what we call into the mosque. And then that person said, no, we don't want to do that. I say, okay, just let us be outside. And then they ask, okay, you stay at the back of the mosque here. Every time when we have like you know, like a lesson or class, I told them that, you know what, and I became like a spokesman actually for the Christians. And then they said, you know what, Saatak, I'm so sorry. And to usually in the mosque, those who sit at the back, they are women. And first of all, we told you that we are not Muslim. Secondly, those who sit at the back, they are women. So do you consider us as women or what? Or we are cowards? No, we cannot do that, please. So we don't want to nakhalif talimat, like disobey orders. But please, this is really becoming a very sensitive issue for us and everything. I say, okay, what is going to... It is Magmunu. So I told them my name. And I think they recognized my father because he used to be in the army. And also he was actually a commander for the commander of that center by itself, actually, because since he was like a lieutenant, he was a captain at the time. But when he was lieutenant, I think my father used to be his commander. So he said, okay, you are the son of so-and-so. Okay, all right. You know what? I'm going to appoint you as Hakim Dar Bitat al-Masihin. So you're going to be the responsible for the Christians from now onward. And you, when we are like people get into the mosque, you can take your fellow brothers and just go anywhere but everybody has to be under your command. You know, like nobody goes and sleep in the camp or in the tent during, you know, like when we have like lectures or stuff like that. And I said, yes, please, that would be great. I will do that one. So it was like really, really like, it was a hard time, but it was a good time as well, because we knew each other and we had like a strong solidarity. And then, you know, sometimes they started to pull some people away one by one. Like, for example, one instant I came and I found Matoj was like being surrounded by a number of this, actually, like their preachers or their the young people who are doing like indoctrination. And he was discussing, and you know, like I came and you know, like I said, what are you doing here, Matoj? Please just get out of this place. And then, you know, hey, you guys, if you have any questions, just talk to us. And one of them, I remember, you know, like is telling me like one of the very simple terms, actually, like, hey, what do you think about Islam? I say, you know what, Islam, I don't have anything to do with it, actually, like, because I respect your faith. I respect your religion, but we have a different religion and you have a different religion. This is like lakum dinakum wa liya din. And that's why, you know, like, just please leave us in our faith. And over there, really, we had a very strong fellowships and we have very strong prayers and everything. And I told them, you know, like one of them actually like decided to say that, you know, even sometimes leave alone we who are Christians, like fully, you know, like one day I told them a story about قال في واحد جنوبي أو قال ممكن يقوله بالعربي ناس اسمه قال في واحد جنوبي قال عايزين يعمل يبقوا مسلم بقوة فقام سألوه قال لي يا أخي عشان تكون مسلم تعمل شنو قام قال لي عشان أنت تكون مسلم عايزك تقول الشهادة 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So we will circumcise you and then you become Muslim. And also you say the you know, like the Shahada, which is like declaration that you became a Muslim. And then, so جنوبي ده قام قال أحاول وأنا غيرت رأيي في الآخر أنا أمشي مخلي الإسلام شنو اللي يحصل لي؟ فقبر دلي وقال له لا احنا انت بنعتبروك ده الردة واحتمال ممكن نحاكم عليك حتى يمكن نقتلك ذاته يعني 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يعني, if you get out of the religion they can cut, they will cut your manhood or part of your manhood which is circumcision, and if you go out they will cut your head actually, so you know like even this is what is going on. حقيقة, as southerners and most of southerners actually like we had like a lot of enmity, you know, like adawa with the northerners, but over there we used to tell our brothers and sisters that, you know what, listen, we know that for example like
0: because of our time guys, maybe we'll finish next time. I'll leave you. I hope you enjoyed guys. That was the fight we put up, and you listen to some of it next time. And because we're running out of time, we'll leave it here, but it was not kind of finished yet. But enjoy and stay blessed. People on Facebook will continue with you.

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5: Commissioner, I call Mr. Mark Dreyfus.
6: Yes.
5: Mr. Dreyfus, what's your full name, please?
7: Mark Alfred Dreyfus.
5: Your address is known to the Commission. You've prepared a written statement dated 15 July 2026.
7: I have.
5: Is that statement true and correct to the best of your knowledge and belief?
7: It is.
5: Mr. Dreyfus, you're a member of the Commonwealth Parliament representing the electorate of ISACS in Victoria?
7: Yes, I am. I've been so since 2007.
5: Your statement notes the various portfolios in which you have served as a minister and a shadow minister over the years, and in particular from June 2022 to May 2025, you were Attorney General of the Commonwealth and also the Cabinet Secretary in the Albanese government.
7: That's right.
5: You are giving evidence today not as a formal representative of the Commonwealth Government, but rather to describe your own experiences as a Jewish Australian and long-standing Member of Parliament.
7: Yes, I am.
5: Another matter that you've addressed as a possible or preferred area for reform is the online environment. What is the opportunity that you consider exists for better dealing with online hate?
7: I've spoken about this in the witness statement. I am aware, and the Commonwealth Government has made this clear, that the Commonwealth is about to bring to the Parliament legislation to establish what's being referred to as a digital duty of care, to cast a duty on big tech, on the social media platforms, to lift the standard of the content that appears, to encourage the social media platforms themselves to properly moderate, to make sure that dangerous and abusive content that we all know is appearing on their social media platforms. My submission's got some examples of the abuse that's been directed at me, but the Commission has received a huge amount of evidence about the way in which social media platforms are contributing to the, or not contributing, to the nature of debate in Australia, and the abuse that is being heaped on people generally, particularly people in public life. I do think that Australia can show the way here on legislating rules that will apply. I'm fully aware of the difficulties of enforcement, but legislating rules that will apply and establish a lawful duty, an enforceable duty, on the social media platforms. To that end, I've suggested that something that I've described as a private right of action might assist enforcement of this digital duty of care if the government does manage to legislate it. I've thought about this since writing the submission and seeing again the form it's taken in the witness statement. I referred to no cost, Commissioner, because I'm conscious of the disparity of resources. This is something the law's dealt with for forever. One deep pocket often ends up out-resourcing a complainant, a deep pocket defendant. Big tech are the original deep pockets. They have incomes and revenues that exceed small countries and or even big countries. And grappling with that, I think, is really worth looking at. It's an invitation not for the Commission to draft legislation, but for the Commission to consider whether, and it's an invitation to the government as well, to include an enforcement mechanism that people who are affected by online abuse or online content can go in some kind of procedure to a court or a tribunal, which might perhaps take the form of early consideration, quick consideration, maybe on the papers. All of this is matters of detail as to how the legislation is framed. But one of the things that's worth looking at is how to relieve complainants of the cost disparity and the burden that might be thrust on them. It's something that pushes the cost onto the social media platforms at an early stage and says, you're going to pay for the whole cost of this. It'd be a plea for a takedown. That would be the process. I'm not thinking damages, I'm thinking takedown. But there's a need to attend to enforcement.
6: Shalom Aleichem, Shalom Aleichem, Shalom, Shalom. Great to have you join us. Where our opening clip is the ex-Labor Attorney General, Mark Dreyfus MP, at the Royal Commission into Anti-Semitism and Social Cohesion, a person that I am most definitely not enamoured with, as I have indicated many times on the program, with his being a long-time member of Australia's Labor Governing Cabinet that has been nothing but full-on hateful, hostile to Israel ever since Albanese became Prime Minister with his Foreign Minister, Penny Wong, who couldn't be bothered to visit the Nova Memorial and continues feeding the Jew-hating Palestinians up the tuchus with funding from the Australian taxpayers. I say again, it has been the Labor base with their Islam intersectionality that have been the key drivers of the Jew hatred plaguing Australia, our once great country. As far as I am concerned, the likes of Dreyfus and Josh Burns and McNamara, with the largest Jewish constituency in Melbourne, have both been tone silent on Labor's handling of Australia's Jew hatred. If they had 1 ounce of Jewish integrity, they would have resigned from the Labor Party ages ago. As to the clip we just heard with the ex-Attorney General Dreyfus on the issue of dealing with the Jew hatred on the social media platforms, who actually did absolutely nothing to stem the plaguing Jew hatred when he was Attorney General, while legislating against the deep pockets of the behemoth social media companies is hard, a couple of issues could perhaps be considered in the interim, starting with removing the platform protection by declaring that their platforms are publishers, as they are most definitely a form of publishing, a disgusting cesspool of evil hate publishing. Jurisdiction could and should also be moved to where the offending posts are read and not where they may have been published, as per the Gutnick defamation case. But hey, what do I know? I'm just a Jewish radio presenter on Lachaim 2 Live, Jewish Life and More, here on 92.3 FM 3ZZZ, which is repeated 2 p.m. on Friday, leading into our 3ZZZ Jewish Group's Hebrew Hour, which is all a great lead into Shabbat. No time for Khan News tonight with a full program ahead. There will be a Khan News report in the catch-up podcast. It's Tisha B'Av. Fast well, everyone. Over to you, Murray.
8: It's a pleasure to welcome Dr. Alan Finkel, AC, back to the Lachaim program here on 3ZZZ 92.3 FM. Alan is a neuroscientist, inventor, researcher, entrepreneur, educator, policy advisor and philanthropist who, among numerous roles over the years, was Chancellor of Monash University and Chief Scientist of Australia. He also co-founded Cosmos magazine and recently founded the organisation Proudly Human to help distinguish human-originated creative material from undisclosed AI-originated material. And that's an important topic that I hope we can get back to in the future. Alan is also the author of 2 books, Getting to Zero and Powering Up, and many reports to government. Alan, welcome back to Lachaim, to Life, Jewish Life and More.
9: Murray, a pleasure to be here.
8: Alan, since you appeared on the Lachaim program more than 3 years ago to talk about COVID-19 contact tracing, a lot's happened in science and technology, as well as socially, specifically for our community through the dramatic rise in anti-Semitism. In that regard, you've chaired the Group of Eight, the GO8 Expert Advisory Committee on Combating Anti-Semitism, which was established within days of the Bondi Massacre and which just recently released its report. Could you tell our listeners what the GO8 is and who the members of the expert committee were?
9: You know, that sounds procedural, but it's a very important question that you're asking there, Murray. The Group of Eight is a very unimpressive sounding name, but it really is the eight research intensive big universities in Australia. It's worth naming them. So in Melbourne, it's University of Melbourne and Monash University. In Sydney, it's University of Sydney and the University of New South Wales. Then it's University of Queensland, Australian National University, University of Adelaide and the University of Western Australia. Mm. As it happens, between Monash, Melbourne, New South Wales and Sydney, and a little bit across the other four universities, you're probably seeing the largest cohorts of Jewish students and staff.
8: Who are the members of the expert committee that you chaired?
9: So it was an interesting group that was invited by the vice-chancellors. And for clarity, the vice-chancellor is the chief executive officer of the university. So collectively, the eight vice-chancellors, they were the ones who chose the people to be invited. And I, of course, got an opportunity to bless those choices. And they represent a lot of expertise in the university sector as well as without. And it's important just to bring in outsiders who don't have an understanding of the consequences of recommendations and the issues and the impacts would not work well. So there were two chancellors, two former chancellors, a security expert and a student. So when it comes to the two sitting chancellors, one was Peter Varghese.
8: Nice.
9: He was Chancellor of the University of Queensland. He used to be the head of the Department of Foreign Affairs. He was multiple times an ambassador on behalf of Australia. Very erudite, well-engaged person. And the other chancellor is Diane Smith-Gander. She's a businesswoman out in Perth, has had a distinguished career as a non-executive director, and she's the Chancellor of the University of Western Australia. The two former chancellors, well, you're talking to one of them. I used to be the Chancellor of Monash University.
8: Yep.
9: And Annabel Bennett. Annabel used to be the Chancellor of Bond University, but she was also a federal court judge, and she brings that legal perspective as well as clear insights into the operation of universities. The security expert is a guy named Paul Simon. He's full-time. Is Major General Paul Simon. He was the director of ASIS, the Australian Secret Intelligence Service, which is our equivalent of the CIA. It's the overseas complement to ASIO, which is the domestic intelligence agency. And he's also an advisor to the Group of Eight Universities on Security Matters. And the student was none other than Jeremy Suss, who is the president of the Australian Union of Jewish Students.
8: Yeah, we had Jeremy on the program just a few weeks ago. Very impressive. Right. Young man.
9: Absolutely. And so it was great having his insights representing, you know, perspective of students.
8: Mm-hmm. And what was the committee's brief?
9: Look, the brief was to advise the eight vice-chancellors as a group on how they can more effectively combat anti-Semitism in the university environments. It's worth elaborating on that. Things went a little bit topsy-turvy in 2024 with anti-Semitism and demonstrations on campus. And it was really difficult for the university. Some handled it reasonably well. Some did a very poor job. My job is not to name or shame anybody. But it was difficult because it erupted and it was in a university context where the idea of free speech is revered and giving people opportunities is important. But that doesn't mean you can walk away from the responsibility to say the free speech can only be free speech subject to certain guardrails because there are consequences of rampant vitriol. So not all of them got it right. But during the course of 2024 and 2025, I would say all of them improved their regulations, their statutes, their council bylaws and their awareness. Mm-hmm. But when the Bondi massacre occurred on Sunday, December the 14th, there was a wake-up call for everybody, including those eight vice-chancellors. And on Monday, they got together and said, this is going to elevate concern. It might actually exacerbate issues on campus. We need to do more. Yep. But basically, at our wits' end as to what we can do that will be cost-effective. You know, you don't shut down the university to stop anti-Semitism. Yeah. You've got to operate the university subject to all these factors. So they decided they would seek help. So within 2 days, they had reached out to myself and those other five people. I drew the short straw in that I got asked to be the chairman of the group. And I say it with pride because it's a real honour to be doing that. But it was very difficult for me because I was starting a new company. And when you're running a startup company, that's a full-time job. And I have other commitments as well, including grandchildren. Because of grandchildren, I'm down to a six-day week. Who would have thought?
8: The best thing in the world.
9: But of course, I accepted that. Who could not accept a request to assist in that way? And every single one of the other five accepted the request. So the motivation was the vice-chancellors wanting to be advised on how they can do better on combating anti-Semitism going forward. They asked us to do our work relatively rapidly. So the committee was fully formed by December the 17th, but of course we couldn't do anything effective going into the Christmas New Year. We had our first meeting in early January, and at that meeting we agreed that we would meet every 2 weeks where we could in person, otherwise virtually, until we would finish. And our goal from the beginning was to finish our report by the end of May for consideration by the Vice-Chancellors at their board meeting at the beginning of June.
8: It's very, very impressive that you were able to do that. But one of the first issues taken up in the report is the matter of the definition of anti-Semitism. In 2021, the federal government adopted the definition drawn up by the International Holocaust Remembrance Alliance, the IHRA, as a reference tool only, so it doesn't have any legal force. However, the IHRA definition was adopted by the Royal Commission on Anti-Semitism and Social Cohesion. Now, Australia's universities established a GO8 working group, which came up with a Universities Australia definition of anti-Semitism. And that's a definition considered by your committee to be the most suitable for adoption. Ellen, in what way does the UA definition differ from the IHRA, and have all Australian universities adopted it?
9: So the answer to your last question is they have not all adopted it, but let's go through the background. As you said, the Australian government in October 2021 adopted the IHRA definition. IHRA is pronounced IRA, but they haven't given it any effect. It doesn't support any regulations, any delegated legislation, any statutes or anything. So it just sits there, but it's not implemented. And one has to say, why is it not connected to anything like hate legislation or anything else like that? Maybe there are issues with it. But it was, through parliamentary inquiries and others, recommended to universities, not in a formal fashion like we've done, that they adopt the IRA definition. But there was pushback from the academic board. So universities are governed by a council or a senate for budget and strategy and delivering on performance as expected by the government through their Implementation Act. But all things academic funneled up to an entity called the Academic Board, which is typically between 50 and 100 senior professors from the universities. And they had real problems with IRA being used for any purpose connected to, say, disciplinary procedures or codes of conduct, because they were worried that it would have perhaps a conflicting impact on their obligation to ensure freedom of speech and academic freedom. It was just too complex in structure for them to be comfortable with it. So it didn't go anywhere. And then the Group of Eight, which is the eight of approximately 40 universities, decided to see whether they could develop an alternative. And they worked hard. They put together a working group that you mentioned. It was headed by Kat Gelber, who's a Deputy Executive Dean at UQ and expert in international human rights, and Professor David Slukey, who's the director of the ACJC. For total openness, I am the chairman of the ACJC. I don't think there's any conflict at all. It's a good thing, but to avoid any perception, I state that. And David and Kat worked as the leaders of the working group with support from Vicky Thompson and others within the Group of Eight to develop the Group of Eight definition. And we'll talk about it, but I think it's a very robust definition. And ultimately, the larger representative body called UA, Universities Australia, that represents all 40 universities, inclusive of the eight Group of Eight universities, they said as leaders, vice-chancellors, that they would adopt it, and they made that decision collectively in February of 2025. But very little happened all of last year because universities move slowly, but also there's objections and there wasn't enough clarity around it. When we started mapping out our work, it's very important to think about the need for universities to formally adopt a definition. Yep. If so, which definition? And then what does adoption mean? Just adopting it by saying we recognise the UA or the IRA definition, that's words. It's putting into practice what we refer to as operationalising it through the codes of conduct, so that if an issue comes up and somebody is accused of anti-Semitism, they can defend themselves or be found as perpetrators of anti-Semitism based on a definition that you can go back to reliably. Mm. So we looked into it. We decided absolutely universities need to have a definition of anti-Semitism. We agreed that the IRA definition, for reasons that are in the report, is not suitable in the university context. It doesn't lend itself well to being the referral point for disciplinary procedures, for education, or linking to the codes of conduct, whereas we felt that the UA definition was a better coherent definition that lends itself to all of those applications, to education, to disciplinary procedures, and to driving the codes of conduct.
8: Right. Well, thank you for clearing that up. So what were the major findings of the GO8 committee, just in brief?
9: Let me say that when we started this, we started with the way

0: absolutely no idea what the outcome would be.
1: Right. That's not a bad thing. Yeah.
0: It's incredibly important. I follow in everything I do, whether it's an opinion piece, an essay or a report, what I call the engineering method, which is a five-step process. Would you like to learn the engineering method, Murray?
1: Go through the steps. I'm interested.
0: The first one, it's almost embarrassing. It sounds so trite. The first one is identify the problem. Articulate it. People jump into solving problems which are not the key problem. They just think, oh, that's the problem, let's go and solve that. By the time it's solved, it hasn't made any difference because they haven't identified the fundamental problem that is defined by the issue they're trying to address. So define the problem is step one. Step two is analyze the problem. Step three is develop a prototype solution. Step four is test that solution. Then you have to stop for a bit and iterate. That means go back and forth on steps three and four. Develop the solution, test it, develop the solution, test it, learn, develop. And then when you're comfortable with the solution, the fifth step is package it up into a deliverable outcome.
1: Mm.
0: You know, the job's not finished just when you've got a solution. You've got to provide the user guide, if you like, and whatever promotional work that you've got to do. But you don't go into writing an essay or doing a report with preconceived ideas. So everything we did was evidence-based. The first meeting we did was agree that we didn't know what the solutions were, and we spent our time deciding what would our process be. And we agreed that our process would be to come up with a list of experts and impacted people across the sector whom we could invite to a consultation. We didn't have time or financial resources to do a big call for submissions like the Royal Commission is doing. Yep. So we took a targeted approach under what's called Chatham House rules, where people can speak confidentially without being named. And we started that very, very early in the process. What came out of that by the second or third meeting was that, you know, this is probably something we've got to focus on. It could end up being a recommendation. And then over a few months, you end up with a bunch of recommendations. Then they start falling into categories and ultimately they get refined to become the final report. So we ended up with, let me call it five categories. The first one we've already talked about, which is adopting and operationalizing the definition of anti-Semitism. So that's number one. The second is we have several recommendations around the regulatory and operating environment. We all knew, but it really was reinforced for us. Universities operate in very complex environments. They've got state legislation, they've got federal legislation, they've got codes of conduct, they've got enterprise bargaining agreements. They're subject to non-university specific state legislation, such as anti-hate legislation in Victoria and Queensland. There's all sorts of things. And that ends up causing a bit of a decision block, a paralysis for the poor vice chancellors and their senior leadership group when something untoward happens. Mm. If I do this, what will the impact on the enterprise bargaining agreement be? How will the student union react? What will the federal legislation say, et cetera, et cetera? Yeah. So we spent a lot of time mapping out the complexity of the regulatory environment and suggesting ways that vice chancellors can prepare themselves. You can't be prepared for every eventuality, but by thinking a lot of things through, it's easier than to react on the spot when you have to do that. For example, one is to don't look at on-campus protests is something new that you haven't thought about before. Treat them the same way as invited speaker events. When universities invite a speaker, they have rules about how much notice has to be given and safety requirements and appropriateness and things like that. So that was one category, the regulatory and operating environment. The second was education and training. Clearly, it was very apparent to us that there's a lot of ignorance about anti-Semitism. There's a lot of interest about Judaism. A lot of students on university campuses have never met a Jew or more realistically, don't know that they've met a Jew.
1: Yes.
0: We don't all have horns and other things. So just like gender-based violence, just like Indigenous welfare, just like racism in general, we felt it's really important for there to be education and training around anti-Semitism, how to recognise it and how to avoid it. It was pretty clear to us from the consultations that if we went in too heavy with the recommendations, like every student should do a term of Holocaust studies, the pushback would be enormous and the end result would be worse. It was also clear to us from talking to people that in-person training is the best way to deal with these things as opposed to online, but it's impossible to do in-person training for hundreds of thousands of students. So what we ended up doing, and this was, I think, breakthrough for us, we broke the student and staff bodies up into five cohorts. So for all of the incoming students, we said there has to be an online training module that's compulsory and everybody's got to do. But for student leaders who would be clubs and societies, the editors-in-chief of magazines, the residence leaders, football clubs and other sporting clubs, the student leaders only represent two or three of the student cohort. And we said those students should do an in-person training program. And I'll come back to what the training program is. We said for the staff, everybody should do something in training. In person, there are three categories of staff. There are lecturers and tutors who are engaging with the students intellectually.

0: intellectually and academically all the time. There are professional staff who are engaging with students in enrollment and disciplinary procedures and just various rules and other things. And then there's the executive leadership. So based on our consultations, we realised that there are many things out there, but two kept coming to us all the time as best practice. And we have not recommended that they be adopted, but we've recommended that something like them be adopted. So for the student leaders and the lecturers and tutors, we have said, look, there's the Brave Conversations program that comes out of Monash University from Fareed Zaheer and Daniel Heller. Fareed's an Islamic PhD psychologist at the Turner Institute, and Daniel Heller was at the ACJC. Now he's been taken into Monash Central, a historian who's gone and studied psychology. And they decided to tackle the problem of constructive disagreement. How do you deal with difficult differences without taking on ad hominem attacks? And the program is called Brave Conversations. People have done it, love it. The only criticism we got of Brave Conversations is that it's got restricted bandwidth in terms of number of people whom they can train. The only criticism we got is I can't get in till September. Again, conflict of interest. I've known about it for a long time, but it came to us, didn't come from me.
1: Yes.
0: But it's got a really good reputation. So we've recommended that for the student leaders and the tutors and lecturers. For the senior leaders and the front of house, we've recommended they do something equivalent to, it doesn't have to be this, but equivalent to the program that David Saluki and the ACJC have developed called their Leadership Training Program, which is a three-hour in-person training program that David has delivered to the Vice-Chancellor and the Executive Leadership of all of the Group of Eight universities already over the last year and a half, about 20 of the remaining 40 universities, to the Department of Education and many others, and it's a very well-respected program. They should do something that is a deep-dive in-person program such as that. The next category we looked at was social media. Social media is big, and it used to be people thought, well, social media was like outside of the university, you can do whatever you like, but it's not true. There's a real porosity between online presence and on-campus presence. And so we've brought that to the fore and made it very clear that universities need to establish policies that follow certain guidelines on appropriate statements and use of language on social media, and that those student leaders be trained on those policies and that they be enforced. And the fifth and last was the complaints and disclosures procedures. It was very clear from the beginning there was a lot of frustration about the complaints processes in many of the universities where people make a complaint and it would possibly just disappear. They didn't hear back. It went to oblivion. Or they felt uncomfortable making the complaint because the person whom they were making the complaint, not about, but the person who was taking their complaint had the same perspective or was best mates of the person about whom they were complaining. So we've looked at a triage system, rapid escalation up to senior management and things like that, and rapid feedback, turnaround, summary of the complaints and public disclosure of the effectiveness of the complaints process.
1: Well, that's fantastic. And I think it just shows the detail of the committee's work. And it's astonishing that it took place over such a short time frame. Remarkable effort. And there's a lesson there for a lot of other committees, I can tell you. I've been on some myself. Ellen, over the past 3 years or so, there have been a host of reports, submissions and the like, addressing on-campus anti-Semitism, from formal parliamentary and government inquiries, government-commissioned reports from special envoys and from independent and advocacy surveys. In general, how effective have these been in tackling the problem of anti-Semitism on university campuses? And do you believe the GO8 will implement the 21 recommendations in the report of the Expert Advisory Committee on Combating Anti-Semitism?
0: Taking the first part of your question first, there have been a lot of reports. I can't tell you how effective or not any of them have been. I can tell you that during the course of 2024 and the course of 2025, universities as a whole, Group of Eight and other universities, have pulled their socks up and they are performing better. They haven't communicated that well to the public. One of the things we said in there, do a better job and let people know that you're doing a better job.
1: Yes, absolutely.
0: Nothing wrong with that. But I can't attribute things to the individual reports and inquiries, but collectively they've made a difference. I think what distinguishes the approach we took and some of the others is we did it with a combination of outsider-insider perspective. We said, look, as friends of the universities, wanting the universities to be able to deal with this problem more effectively and with a knowledge of how the system works and deep concern about anti-Semitism and other forms of racism, what can we recommend? Whereas some of the other inquiries and reports are a little bit motivated by other agendas. They're coming out with recommendations that don't understand the complexities and nuances that the vice chancellors have operating their universities, et cetera, et cetera. So I'm not criticising them. Yeah. It's a reality. We had the privilege of being invited. Believe me, the vice chancellors did not ask for any parliamentary inquiries into the way they were dealing with anti-Semitism. But we were invited, and that meant that we consulted widely. And let me say also that throughout, I tested lots of emerging ideas with the vice chancellors themselves. Every report I've ever done for government has been fiercely independent, including this one I've done for the universities. But my definition of independence doesn't mean physically separate myself or temporarily separate myself from the people to whom I'm giving the report who might want to influence me. My version of independence is speak to them because their opinion is important, but independently process what they say and what everybody else who is concerned says. And yeah. I can guarantee you, every person I met, Peter, Diane, Jeremy, Paul, Annabelle, myself, we are fiercely independent people. And there is nothing in the report that we were asked to put into the report. But most of what's in the report, we tested through the systems to make sure that they were implementable within the university sector, which takes me to the second half of your question. How confident am I that the universities will implement our 21 recommendations? Yeah. Modestly so. The body language, the words, the support from the vice chancellors for our report has been very, very, very positive. But they've got their own challenges. They've got to go through their councils, their governing boards. They've got to go through academic boards. But the intent of the eight leaders is very much to implement what we've done. Got to take into account the Royal Commission and what might come out of that. We can talk about that separately. But, you know, it's a juggling act, but we try to anticipate the juggling act. I think that everything that's in our report is implementable today without creating a problem and always delivering some benefit. So I just see 21 recommendations, each of which will make an incremental, significant contribution to tackling anti-Semitism on university campuses.
1: Well, the report proposes for the recommendations to be adopted by the end of next year, which seems to me, you know, a short time.
0: At one stage, we were toying around with sort of giving them a timeline, do this by then, but it's too complicated. We said you should adopt all of this by the end of 2027 and you should produce a report to your governing bodies every 6 months. In other words, get on with it. Another thing that gives me comfort is they went public very quickly. We delivered the report to them on May the 29th. They considered it at their meeting on June the 4th.
1: Wow.
0: And they went public with the report on June the 13th. So their response was a rapid timeline also.
1: Yes. Well, that's very encouraging. My thanks to Dr. Alan Finkel, AC, Chair of the Group of Eight Expert Advisory Committee on Combating Anti-Semitism, for describing aspects of the committee's report, which was released recently. I'm sure the Jewish community in general and the Jewish university student population in particular will be waiting to see the GO8's response to the report and hoping all its recommendations will be adopted by the end of 2027. For listeners wanting to read the report, and it's a very readable document, I certainly have read the whole lot, but the bits that I've looked through, it makes for very easy reading. It's clear, it's concise. All you need to do is search the internet with the letters EACCA, and that'll take you to the site where you can download the report. Thank you again, Alan. Very, very much appreciated, and all the best for the future ventures, whichever direction they take you. I think it's every direction possible, so all the best.
0: Maury, my pleasure, and thank you.
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1: Over to you, Murray. It's a pleasure to welcome Debbie Lee back to the L'Chaim program here on 3ZZZ 92.3 FM. Debbie is the power behind Genundera Press, the award-winning publisher of poetry, novellas and non-fiction prose. She's also an independent publishing consultant and the director of Melbourne Jewish Book Week. Disclosure, I've been associated with MJBW for quite a few years. Debbie, welcome back to L'Chaim, to life, Jewish life and more.
2: Thank you so much, Murray. It's great to be with you again.
1: Debbie, the next Melbourne Jewish Book Week Festival begins on August 1st with a program that would proudly stand along with many a larger festival. What's the theme of Book Week this year?
2: The overriding theme is connections, which we felt was just such a wonderful concept in the sense that, you know, we've been living in a very dark time and we want to reestablish ourselves as a joyous community, celebrating our literature, our authors, our creatives generally, our culture, and connecting outwardly. So, you know, it's inward and outward. Last time it was belonging, that was our theme. We very much felt about coming together. Now we're kind of radiating out and I feel like, you know, it's celebratory.
1: Yes. And it's certainly a time to think in that direction. Before we look at a couple of the sessions in detail, could you give our listeners a broad overview of Book Week?
2: Absolutely. Well, Book Week started about 14 years ago, I believe, under the auspices of Esther Kister, our founding chair, who's still on the board. And it's really gone from strength to strength over the years. And currently, we're having it at the Pullman Hotel, which is where we had it last time. That was a little bit of an ambitious stretch. We thought, will people come to Albert Park and will they, you know, will we get the numbers to substantiate? And we really outdid all expectations. And this year, we're looking to absolutely consolidate and grow even further. And the program has sort of evolved of its own volition in some respects. Last time, I sort of thought, wow, we really pulled something off that was quite amazing. Can we do it again? There's always that fear that you've sort of, you know, reached the pinnacle. But honestly, this time, the number of sessions, the sort of powerful resonance of the sessions, the breadth and depth of the authorship, you know, the subject matter. And we've got emerging authors alongside very established authors, and they all absolutely excel in their endeavours. Some are full-time writers. Some have written for the first time as a sort of, you know, little sidekick, but all the books are so worthy of exposure.
1: Mm.
2: We have a performance at the beginning and at the end, and we have a poetry event. So it's very comprehensive and holistic in its ambitions.
1: Yes, no question about that. How many sessions will run over the festival's big day on Sunday, the 2nd of August?
2: I think it's 19, which is an odd number, but we have a bookend at each end. So in the very beginning, we have a live Zoom session, which is actually based on the Jewish quarterly essay that's soon to be released,
1: yes,
2: called Hamas and its 2 million hostages.
1: Yep.
2: The author is Ahmed Fuad Al-Khatib, and he's in conversation with Kylie Moore Gilbert. So that kicks off the event, and we're having that as on its own because we know that's going to attract a lot of people. We didn't want to have any other session on at the same time. And then at the same thing happens at the very end where we have a conversation with Jonathan Friedland, the journalist guardian, but also the author of some incredible nonfiction Holocaust narrative books, in conversation with Tali Lovey, who's a much-loved local. And so the two books that he'll be talking about is The Escape Artist as well as The Traitor's Circle. So that's going to also be on its own. And then in between, we have a lot of sessions, so, you know, 2 to 3 sessions at any given time slot. So altogether, it's 19 sessions.
1: Well, and as someone who has looked at the program as it's developed, it's not easy to pick which session you want to go to because really, you want to go to all of them, but really that's not possible.
2: That's exactly right. I mean, you know, in the past we had 2 days, but of course Monday's difficult. We can't do it on a Saturday for obvious reasons,
1: yes.
2: So we open up on the Saturday night. So in the end, we've sort of consolidated everything into the one-day program, but it just means that you have this bustling vibe and you can't go wrong with the choices you make.
1: Absolutely.
2: And we do record all the sessions, so they do go up on our website for posterity after the event. So, you know, we'd love to be able to have live Zooms with everything, but, you know, that can't be facilitated. So, you know, we do what we can, and it's really quite an array. But the sessions, there's a broad range as well.
1: Yes.
2: So depending on your proclivity, if you like humour, if you like satire, if you like something more philosophical, if you like romance, if you like

0: You know, there's something for everyone, honestly.
1: At the end of our chat, I will provide listeners with details of where they can view the program and purchase tickets. Debbie, could you tell us a little about the internationals who will be appearing at the festival?
0: Yes, we've been very blessed this time. We've got three internationals. We've got two Israelis and we've got one British author. So the two Israelis, Ayelet Sabari, she's of Yemenite heritage. She was an award-winning author for her book, The Art of Leaving, which was a memoir. And her latest book is her first fiction novel, which is called Songs for the Brokenhearted, very much drawing on her Yemeni heritage. And so that will be very interesting. And she's much loved and she's in conversation with Lee Kaufman, who knows her from their time together when Lee lived in Israel. So obviously that's going to be a very dynamic conversation. And then we also have a more recent advent to the author market, Yishai Ishiron, whose book, Dog, it was long listed for the Sapir Prize, which is the most prestigious Israeli prize. The rights have been sold for the movie, which is underway. Right. And he's also won two National American Jewish Book Awards. So Dog is really very much an autofiction book about a returned IDF soldier who hits Skid Row, becomes a heroin addict and suffers PTSD for obvious reasons, and then a stray dog helps bring him out of this sort of, you know, dire situation. It's a really compelling book. And then he's also got another book. It's a Holocaust novel called The Girl Who Rode the White Lion, which is also an amazing saga and beautifully told, and it traverses Germany, New York and Tel Aviv. Then we have Rachel Cockrell from the UK, British historian. This is her first book, Melting Point, and hers started out as a family historical sort of odyssey. She discovered that her great-grandfather, who was Russian, was trying to find a homeland for the Jewish people, and he managed to get 10,000 Russians to Galveston, Texas. But then she extrapolates into the Zionist movement more broadly, and she uses primary sources. So that's letters, diaries, newspaper clippings, and with little intervention with her own authorial voice. It's really using those primary sources to paint the picture of the Zionist movement. It's quite a unique approach and it's been acclaimed. And she's quite young, so she'll be coming to Australia and I think she's going to be a real hit. Very fascinating conversation.
1: And, of course, there are the two via Zoom. We've got Jonathan Friedland.
0: Yes, yes, that's who I mentioned before. He's coming on at the very end because he's coming in from the UK. And so that's going to be a conversation, as I mentioned, about his two most recent books, the one called The Traitor's Circle, and that's about a bunch of resistance fighters in Germany, prestigious people who were under the radar trying to warn and make some sort of advent into helping Jews in the Holocaust, and also the escape artist, about the actual person who escaped Auschwitz and told the world what was happening and nothing happened. No one believed him.
1: Fascinating stories, no doubt. Yep. You've already mentioned Ahmed Fawood Al-Khatib. Could you tell us a little about him?
0: So he is Palestinian. He lives in Washington. He has lost family in the conflict, but he has a very interesting view and holds Hamas accountable for the dire situation in this essay that he's written for the Jewish Quarterly. And he's in conversation with Kylie Moore Gilbert and he's going to be zoomed in from Washington live. So there will be Q&A. It'll be as if he's in the room, obviously, but he's not there in person, but Kylie is. So very, very interesting. He's obviously, you know, a spokesperson that can help bridge the divide. It's a really vital conversation.
1: Yeah, wow. It'll be fantastic, I'm sure.
0: The numbers are piling up, Maury, I've got to say. So, you know, people need to book quite swiftly because we are getting, you know, quite an amazing response. And obviously that's really great. We just want to keep that going. We do have the space, but yes, it is a big draw card.
1: Yep. No, we're not in the MCG. Space eventually is limited. One session that exemplifies the breadth of backgrounds of our invited authors is titled Intersections, Shared Histories, Different Journeys. And this session features Mirav Fima, Ayelet Sabari, Sanjeeva Wijensina, with moderator Marcello Magidman. What can you tell us about that?
0: Well, as I mentioned, Ayelet is Israeli-Canadian Yemeni Jew, so I believe that would be referred to as Mizrahi, but you can correct me if I'm wrong. And so she's talking from her Yemeni experience. And of course, Maraf, I think her background is Sephardi. She's written a beautiful anthology of short stories and more recently, I believe, a novel, and talks about her Sephardi background. And then we have Sinjava, who is Sri Lankan, but he's written a book about the Silk Road of the ocean. And in that book, there is some coverage of the Jewish merchants in the day, including information about Maimonides. So, you know, he's very interesting. He's a local doctor, but he contacted us and we said we'd love to involve you. And of course, Marcelo, who is from Brazil, of Ashkenazi background, and he's a philosophy doctorate and also he runs social work at Monash University. So he's going to sort of, as I say, draw the connections between all the different varieties of Jewish heritage. You know, we're very multicultural within our, you know, sort of Jewish background. So it's going to be a very interesting conversation about the different ways of practicing Judaism, the different philosophies, the different underpinnings and the different heritage that we all have.
1: Yes. Another session I'm really looking forward to, which you mentioned in passing, and which demonstrates that Book Week explores quite different aspects of the Jewish world, and that's the art of satire, new Jewish fiction, featuring Billy Albert, Alan yep. Fife, Stephen Toltz, and moderated by Scott Whitmont.
0: Yes, who I must confess is my cousin, Scott. He's a fabulous moderator and a prolific reader. Well, when Steve Toltz, the announcement about his latest book, because he was a shortlisted Booker Prize awardee, his latest book, The Rising of the Lights, is a satire par excellence. And so we thought, well, we need to get him across from Sydney. Billy Albert, who's that's a pseudonym, I believe. His name is Michael Schwartz from memory. He's an ethicist and obviously writes satire with a very ethical sort of basis. So, you know, he sees the humour in ethics, I guess. And also we have Alan Fife coming across from WA. This is very diverse in terms of regional representation. He's probably best known for his poetry, but The Cross Thieves is published by local Melbourne publisher Transit Lounge. And, you know, again, very much based in WA. And so it's going to be a very interesting conversation and I think yes. full of riotous laughter as well, because it's, you know, male dominated just by chance. We really feel like we're putting together authors that have that, you know, something to talk about that's going to be really rich and deep. And it doesn't matter, male, female, we pick the best books and the best conversationalists. So we have some panels that are very female dominated, romance, for example, and this satire one just happens to be male authors in this instance. But everybody has, you know, equal weight and something to contribute. And in the masterful hands of Scott, it will be a real hoot.
1: And now for something completely different, a play reading and interactive session, DMG Reborn, a new work by Galit Klass with Galit and Amy Hack.
0: Absolutely. And that one will be quite an intimate conversation because it's a new play that Galit has written. Amy Hack is, of course, a very highly regarded actress. She played the star role in Yentl, which was also co-authored by Galit. And so this particular one, they're going to do the reading, they're going to invite audience participation and interaction. So it's going to be, you know, something that's sort of still evolving in a sense. It's going to be quite a conversation, if you like. So that's a really different approach to what we normally do. We're trying to just sort of mix it up a bit and have something that's going to elevate. If people don't want to talk about books all day, they could come and, yes. and listen to this recital.
1: Yeah, and of course we shouldn't forget that plays are a form of literature. I mean,
0: absolutely. And in fact, the Jewish Book Awards honours that with the particular award just for plays. So it's very much, you know, supposed to be, I guess, performed, but you can read plays and people forget yes. about sometimes, you know, and obviously that's a whole different immersive experience in the same form as reading poetry. It's about getting into the headspace and hearing the voices internally as much as it is about watching and interpreting. But I feel that this conversation will allow some understanding of the development of a play, how a play is put together, how it forms, how an author, a playwright, creates a play as well.
1: Yes. Yeah. Major highlights of every festival to date have been the opening and closing night events. Debbie, what has Book Week lined up for the 2026 festival in that regard?
0: The opening night has become something of a tradition. So it's called, this particular one has been curated by Jessica Bellamy, who is a theatre producer. She's a playwright in her own right. And she has curated the theme if you don't laugh. So again, that has a satirical element. We always involve our internationals as the draw card to give them as much exposure as possible. But what they're actually doing, what each of the authors is doing, is presenting an original piece around that theme, if you don't laugh. And they can interpret that in whatever way they see fit. So we've got eight authors all speaking for about 5 or 6 minutes each with musical interludes. You know, it's at the Glen Ira Town Hall. It will be really moving. I feel that there'll be, you know, crying and laughing and all sorts of emotions in this particular event, because it's just such a relief when you come together. You have this sort of sense of creativity that just sets the scene for the following day, which is much more sort of panel session. So this is very much a kind of, you really don't know what you're going to experience until you get there on the night. And then we have the finale. We have a couple of events in between. So we have the gala, then we have the full day on the Sunday. Then on the Monday night, we're having a pop-up poetry session. So
1: yes,
0: I think
1: right.
0: That will be, yeah, lots of fun. That's going to be in Dawn and Mabel's, which is a bar in Ackland Street, St Kilda. So it totally changes the sort of dynamic in a sense. 12 poets all reciting probably for about 3 to 5 minutes each, curated by Shoshana Rockman, who is our resident poet laureate in our programming committee. And, you know, it's just going to be fantastic. And the owner of the bar is actually an Israeli poet, and he'll be performing as well. His name's Gal. And I think that this will be just something just very celebratory, you know, cold Monday night, glass of wine and entertainment. So that'll be fantastic. What I haven't mentioned, because we haven't promoted it widely, is the school's incursion on the Tuesday, which is really important. It's not something that, you know, that can be attended by the broader community, but it is really important that we are taking our children's authors right from sort of preschool through to the, you know, secondary school levels to the Jewish schools. And they all talk for about 45 minutes. They have different presentations. They do 2 or 3 schools each around their books. So that's something that we've usually done in our off year. But this year we've managed to sort of make it part of the festival proper because we're back by popular demand. The schools all said to us last year, can we do it again next year? And we've obliged. So that's going to be part of the festival in a sense.
1: Absolute highlight. There's no doubt about it.
0: For the students and the teachers, it absolutely is. And it gives exposure to our children's authors, which is really important. So I feel that we'll keep that going every year from now on, just because it's become something of an established expectation. And then, of course, the closing event, which is our grand finale, Joseph Toltz, a musicologist from the University of Sydney, has created a musical soiree based on his incredible collation. So back in 2013, a Jewish woman's estate, well, she passed away, Olga, she passed away and her family found this very, very fragile book that was sort of hidden on a bookshelf and somehow survived. And it was a bunch of Yiddish songs and they weren't sure what it was, but they sent it to Joseph and he has spent literally the last 10 years or so with a co-author, Anna Boucher, researching. He translated the songs into English and he also researched where the songs came from and the history of this particular book, of which only 500 were ever produced and only 5 survived to this day. And this will become the basis for this musical soiree. So there'll be singing, there'll be storytelling, there'll be the history of the authors who wrote the songs. The songbook was originally published in 1945. So we're doing this with Kadima, as in that is the venue, and it's in honour of Sylvia Urbach, who was one of our major benefactors, and she passed away very sadly this year. And we really, you know, want to honour her with thanks to the Crystal Foundation. And, you know, we're putting this particular event on, which is just going to be so meaningful because her great passion, along with Leah Justin, who also ran the Crystal Fund with her, was keeping Yiddish alive. So it's just really, really special. And it will be magnificent because Joseph is with our Galit class as well as Adam Starr. So incredible musicianship, as well as just such a moving story. This is just going to be something quite profound.
1: Yeah, not to be missed. My thanks to Debbie Lee, Director of Melbourne Jewish Book Week, for providing us with a small sample of what attendees can expect at this year's festival, which runs from Saturday 1st until Tuesday the 4th of August at the Pullman Albert Park Hotel. This year, MJBW has introduced a festival pass in addition to the option of booking individual sessions. The festival Sunday full day pass offers 9 sessions for the price of 5, an absolute bargain in anyone's book, and certainly one I couldn't resist. For the full program and booking options, go to mjbw.com.au. Thanks again, Debbie. Very much appreciated, and really all the very, very best for Book Week.
0: Thank you, Maurie. It's been a great pleasure.
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1: Penny Wong reaffirms Palestinian statehood conditions after they disappear from Labor draft conference platform. The Progressive Judaism Movement holds anti-Zionism symposiums. Caulfield Shul Board stoush over Rabbi's future. Former Australian Jewish Association President David Adler makes Aliyah. How a former Greens councillor found her way to the National Council of Jewish Women Australia. Read our in-depth coverage of the Royal Commission. The AJN interviews international lawfare advocate Natasha Hausdorff. Lebanon's pledge to end hostilities with Israel forever. New UK Prime Minister Andy Burnham on Israel and anti-Semitism. Making sense of the Israeli coalition's legislative blitz. The Jewish woman behind Fearless Swimwear. And Jewish Melbourne tennis player Darcy Bassist in dazzling form in Europe. 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
2: Where we've been discussing the announcement by the US Secretary of Defence, Pete Hegseth, on screening testosterone levels in those in the military 30 and over. Professor Joe Herbert from the University of Cambridge asks, would correcting testosterone levels do any good?
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0: Evo nas nazad u emisiji, a sada smo došli do tih svečanih 10:30 i želela sam da uvedem u našu priču našu gošću, mladu Kristinu Grgić, koja je samo 12 godina, ali to ćemo sad još da proverimo, a i ona će nam se javiti na engleskom. Hello, can you hear us?
1: Hello.
0: Hello, how are you today?
1: I'm good, thanks.
0: We were going to talk about your achievements. I wanted to introduce you, and if you can tell me a little bit more about your sports activities and awards.
1: Okay. Yes. So I do gymnastics. I started gymnastics when I was 4 years old, and when I was younger, my mum and Baba noticed I was always really active, and my grandma suggested to give it a go. And I ended up loving the sport, and that's how my gymnastics journey began. Now, I do artistic gymnastics. There's two types of gymnastics. There's rhythmic and artistic. Now, rhythmic gymnastics combines dance, flexibility, and apparatus like ribbons, hoops, balls, clubs, and ropes, and is performed only on the floor. And artistic gymnastics focuses more on strength and acrobatics with apparatus is competing on vault, beam, bars, and floor.
2: That's very impressive.
0: That's impressive. I'm already exhausted. Yeah.
2: Absolutely incredible. What do you like the most about artistic
0: gymnastics?
1: Well, I like obviously competing against other clubs and people.
0: Aren't you scared? I'm thinking it would be scary.
2: Yeah, I would be scared, especially, you know, starting at 4 years old. That's a lot of responsibilities.
0: And it's a lot of physicality as well to do such exercise. Okay, tell us a little bit more about your awards as well.
1: In 2024, I was proud to become a state champion, and in 2025, I achieved second place at the state championships. And throughout my career, I have earned a total of 58 achievements, including 44 medals and 14 trophies. And I have also been honoured with the Coaches Award twice, my first in 2019 and my second time in 2021.
2: Hang on, so does that mean that you also coach other young athletes?
0: No, I think it's from the coach, as in like awarded by coach's choice. You tell us more.
2: Ah, okay. Let us know which one is it.
1: Well, it's just the coach's award. So I think the coaches basically pick one of their gymnasts at the end of the year who worked really hard, helping others, and yeah.
0: So tell me, what will be your next places where you want to compete, and what level as well? Yeah, as I understand, you live in Adelaide. So tell us a little bit more about how everything is. How is that organized in Adelaide, and what are you preparing yourself for next?
1: Well, the next competition we have is Port Pirie, and I'm a level 7. Every year, state championships comes around in about, I think, July, somewhere in July. And all gymnasts come and compete there in age groups and levels all together.
2: So you mentioned that you're a level 7. I personally don't know a whole lot about gymnastics. Can you tell me a little bit more about what that means?
0: And also if there are boys and girls as well, or is it just
2: girls? Exactly. How does it work? Is it mixed? Do you compete with boys and girls?
1: No, it's only girls with girls, and boys are separate. Boys have, for example, like different apparatuses. They have pommel, rings, and they do floor. And parallel bars, I think, is it? And so basically the levels go up by skills. So for example, level 2s, they would do basic skills, for example, cartwheels, round-offs, and then it just progresses harder and harder each level.
2: And how many levels are there?
1: Well, it goes up to level 10, and then that's when you go into the Olympics.
0: So
2: that's amazing.
0: I'm so already impressed. So
2: you're three levels away from Olympics. Is that something?
0: She's so young as well.
2: Yeah,
0: she
2: I know. Has maybe, at 14.
0: I think what's the lowest age group for Olympics? 16 or I might be mistaken because gymnastics go really a little bit younger, don't they?
2: Yeah, I know people have gone at 16, but I don't know what the youngest age is.
0: Let's have a listen.
1: Yep. So basically, in each level, they all have, I think, depends how old you are. For example, I'm in level 7, so the highest age group would be under 14, I think. And then they'll just be open, like open levels for like 15-year-old, 16s, depends.
0: Oh, I'm thinking now about Commonwealth Games as well. I wonder if... I don't even know if Commonwealth Games has gymnastics, but at least it will be happening in Queensland, so it's not a far away trip to make and maybe something to look forward to. What do we know what year is Commonwealth Games in Queensland coming up? In 2 years?
2: But there was one in 2026, July 2026, which is just finishing now. But
0: yeah, I was just watching the Governor General representing our sports people, and I always look at what they wear. So silly me. Sure. I know nothing about sports, I just look what they wear.
2: That's something you watch, you follow.
0: Yeah, that's right. I'm giving them applause. Okay, let's
2: Christina,
0: see from Christina.
2: Can you, can you tell us a bit more about it? Would you like to compete in Olympics one day? Is that your
0: goal? Yeah.
1: Well, it's definitely a goal I would like to achieve, but we'll see. Maybe one day we'll end up there.
3: It's Dali Borka here. How are you?
4: Yes, Christina, it's Teta Dali ovdje. Both my girls did gymnastics, so I know how much hard work and dedication it takes. Well done on your amazing achievements. There's one thing I'm curious. Do you think grandma's pancakes have anything to do with helping you achieve all your gymnastics awards? Baba's Palachinke.
1: Well,
4: I got
1: I
4: you
1: really
4: there.
1: Like...
4: So what do you like if it's not pancakes?
3: Carbs.
1: I like
3: protein.
1: Well, I definitely try to eat healthy.
4: Yeah, that's very healthy.
2: That's right. You're being a bit shy. I could talk about food forever, but.
0: That's right. We also had many food programs here with recipes and chefs. But healthy food is, I think, priority, especially with the gymnastics girls. They have to be super slim, don't they?
2: Very, very fit, especially in artistic. If the strength is important, that would be a big part of it, I imagine. Thank you so much for joining us, Christina. Is there anything else you would like to share with us?
1: Well... I would just, give me a second. I would just like to say to the girls out there to believe in yourself and enjoy the journey. Every gymnast starts as a beginner, and progress comes from practice, patience, and perseverance. And don't be afraid to make mistakes. They're just part of learning. Most importantly, have fun, support your teammates, and be proud of what your body can do.
2: Well done.
0: That's amazing. So grown up of her. I wouldn't even say it that well.
5: Amazing.
0: Well done, Christina.
2: That is such a lovely message.
0: You're championing presenting your sport as well as in what you do.
2: Yeah. One quick question before we let you go. You say you love competing. Would you say that gymnastics has also helped you make friends along the way? That there's a lot of friendship as well as competition?
1: Yes, definitely. If you're at a club, you can definitely make a lot of friends quickly, and they would easily support you. And
0: but they're probably rivals as well, slightly, a little bit of rivalry and a little bit
2: that
0: of
2: was
0: friendship.
2: Such a beautiful message. She's sweet. That is so sweet. Don't listen to Tatiana.
0: When I was back in the day doing some sport, we were enemies and we wanted to be better than each other. So completely
4: that
0: different
4: has
0: world.
4: Changed.
0: Yeah. I think probably in nowadays teachers have more fair approach to.
2: Yes.
0: To coaching egalitarian and fair, where we just have been abused simply. Okay.
2: Thank you so much
0: for having time to connect with us and having these encouraging words. We're going to play a song now.
1: Okay. Thank you so much for having me on Boomerang Serbian Radio.
0: Awesome.
2: Thank you. Have a great night, Christina.
0: You too. Bye.

Nema spavanja. 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

Charles Swimmer, and welcome to Boomerang Serbian Radio on 92.3 FM for this, our 13th show. 13 is an unlucky number for many cultures, mainly stemming from religious reasons. In Norse mythology, Loki was the 13th god to arrive at a special feast in Valhalla and cause havoc. In Christianity, apart from the apostles, Judas was the 13th guest at the Last Supper. And then, of course, there's Friday the 13th, with a history all of its own. In France, the king arrested, tortured and maimed a Knights Templar. In Hollywood, Freddy Krueger emerged to kill and maim with abandon. In LA, Tupac was shot and killed. And Australia experienced the Blackfire bushfires in 1939. People are superstitious about the number 13, and according to the world's largest elevator company, Otis Elevators, one in every six buildings don't have a 13th floor. They skip directly from the 12th to the 14th. Now, I'm not a suspicious person, but there's no need to poke fate in the eye. Just to be safe, kadanas neko ne urekne, today, for our 13th episode, I'll be paying homage to musicians who have passed over to the other side. Let's continue with a little more of Stevie Wonder's Superstition.

Last year, Serbian national treasure Tozovac passed away after a long and illustrious career. And growing up in a Serb household in Fitzroy, our house was always full of this sort of music. My dad always wanted to be a harmonikash, so naturally his only son was destined to become one. And I did. I had no penchant for Narodna Muzika, but I did have to entertain the guests, and this was one of the songs that I had to play, Jeremija. This is Goran Bregović's tribute to one of Tozovac's greatest hits, Ja sam ja, Jeremija, prezivam se Krstić.

in the day when this song was released, some idiot in the Communist Party was trying to suck up to the party and claimed Tosobas was being too Serbian with this song and banned the song because Srbobranje had no place in Bratstvo and Jedinstvo. Tosobas had to cut his career short and move to Germany for a few years until the storm blew over, later returning to blossom into our national treasure with hit after hit. Jeremija has a special place for me because it's not just about Serbs, but about Šumadija and the lives of so many Serbians who throughout history sent their sons to fight in wars, when all they really wanted to do was sing and enjoy life. Složio sam stari kadar artiljerija. Let's now listen to EKV with the late, great Milan Mladenović and the rest of the band members who also passed away too young. This is Ti si sav moj bol.

The sad story of Ekawe, where only one of their members made it into their 40s, and Margarita being the last member who passed away at the young age of 43. After Ekawe, we had Dino Dvornik, the King of Funk, who passed away in 2008. We heard him there with Song Killer singing Milina. And just a quick note about Dino. Like many artists who are famous who suffer from deep depression, which will not only affect the rich and famous, but the general population as well. Mental health sneaks up on you because you keep adjusting yourself, and unfortunately it's still something that people don't like to talk about. It's important not to suffer in silence. Speak to someone, and if you notice that the loved one is not okay, ask them, are you okay? Start the conversation. They may well tell you to piss off, but that's okay. They got the message that you care enough to be concerned. Next up, we have the late, great Aki Rakimovsky with Pani Vajak singing Zastava.

Davorin Popovic was the lead singer of Sarajevo band Indeksi. I don't think there is a musician of any note that lived in Sarajevo did not play with Indeksi at some time in their career. Indeksi was a progressive rock band that all musicians aspired to play in. It was like a school of honour, which Davorin headed up in all of its incarnations. They only ever released three albums because of the fluid nature of the band, but they released over 30 singles in their career. This is Uinat Godinama.

Apollo Indexi, we had Vadinara Druže by Rilbia Shorba, a song written by Bayaga and the late Misha Aleksic, who passed away in 2020 from COVID complications. It was a live unplugged version recorded in 2014 in Belgrade with Misha on bass. Now we have Georgia Balashevich, who also sadly passed away in Novi Sad from COVID complications last year. Balashevich has way too many songs to choose from, and today it was between this song, Ole Lole, Ringespiel or Posvajana Pesma. I chose Ole Lole because it's more upbeat, but I'm planning a show soon dedicated to Jole where we can play homage to him with more songs. This is Ole Lole.

Next up, we have two songs with an Australian link from the late greats Vlada Divjan and Boris Aranjelovic from Smuk. And the Australian link is that both spent some time living here in Australia. Boris lived in Melbourne when I first met him. He was driving a taxi and living in St Kilda before he returned to Yugoslavia and joined Serbia's best progressive rock band, with Točak and Kepa from Kraljevo, Laza and Zoran from Kragujevac, and Boris being from Kragujevac. Smuk was Šumadija's contribution to the Serbian music scene. Vlado Divljan was a frontman for Idoli in the 80s, lived in Sydney during the 1990s, but he returned to form Letnju Kino Band, which to me was some of the most productive work of his career. Zoran and Boris passed away while living overseas and remain legends in their homelands and abroad. This is Vlado Divljan with Borin Tenamore and Smuk with Čoveče ti si mlad.

So Love Borders' tenor voice. When he auditioned for Smuck, he sang Deep Purple's Sweet Child in Time. And I can see why they chose him over so many other more experienced singers that they trialled. Borders' voice is truly unique. Sad je opet vreme za pesme za nju ili možda za njega. This week I've chosen Bijelo dugme, da te Bog ne volim. Ip Evendish had three stints as Bijelo dugme's drummer, first when they started the band and then after he went to the army. Ip then had an enforced break when he ended up in jail for drug-related offences and later joined again in 1982 until the band disbanded. Sadly, Ip Evendish fell to his death from the sixth floor of Belgrade's Hotel Metropole in 1996. While researching for this show, I realised that I stayed in Metropole many times in Belgrade. But I have no reason to notice what floor I was on, that is, until today. I'm not sure even if I stayed on the sixth floor. This is David Borgdon.

band that was the late Marco Brezza, frontman for the Slovenian avant-garde group Bulldozer, in the style of American Frank Zappa, Captain Beefheart, and Australia's Mother Goose, Captain Matchbox Wolfie Band, and even Split Ends. Marco passed away in February this year, but left a legacy of what I like to call Sprednja Rock. That's a funny approach to music, taking the mickey out of everything, followed by other Serbian musicians like Rambo Amadeus and Prljavi Inspektor Blaža. At the beginning, we heard the harmonica version of Jimi Hendrix's Hey Joe, and then followed by Bulldozer with Ljubav na prvi krevet. Let's now listen to progressive rock band Posljednja Igla Reptila, led by Nashville Leptir, who passed away in 1990.

And that's it for another week. I hope you enjoyed this show, paying homage to our past musicians. This has been Butzko for Boomerang Radio on 92.3 FM. Next week is the beginning of summer, so let's look forward to some more Melbourne rain, wind and snow. Ciao, ciao for now, and hope you enjoy the rest of your day.

0: material things of life, quilts that spark protests, needles that knit men together, and weaving machines that make a grown man cry.
1: Oh, the teaching yourself how to weave thing. There are a lot of 2 a.m. crying on the floor times. There's no sort of weaving hotline. So what are you going to do? It's just hours and hours and hours of doing it on your own.
0: Plus the traditional Nigerian cloth that turned downtrodden wives into lions with teeth, and the challenges of sewing in zero gravity.
2: You can't lay the fabric down. And usually when you cut fabric, you just lay it on a flat surface and cut along. And so it was like hanging a piece of fabric up in front of you in the air and trying to cut, you know, a perfect straight line. So that part was really hard.
0: All will be explained after the BBC World Service News.
3: BBC News with Sue Montgomery. At least 10 people have been killed and 100 injured in a Russian ballistic missile strike on an exhibition outside Kyiv showcasing Ukraine's drone technology. Russia's defense ministry said it had used high-precision weaponry against an event that had gathered those who planned strikes inside Russia. From Kyiv, here's Paul Adams.
4: The attack happened in the middle of the day at a private shooting range not far from Kyiv. A military exhibition was being held there and representatives of Ukraine's defense industry were present. Reports from the scene say 2 ballistic missiles landed, another was intercepted. There's widespread outrage that such a public event was being held at all and had apparently been widely advertised. Ukraine's prosecutor general said efforts were underway to establish who decided to hold the event and what safety measures were in place.
3: The Spanish authorities say they're increasingly concerned by the spread of wildfires around the capital. 2 have already merged in Madrid province and could form an even bigger front with a blaze in the neighbouring Avila province. Thousands more people have been ordered to evacuate. Nick Beek reports.
5: Day and night, Spanish firefighters have been trying to contain the blazes confronting them. The province of Avila, to the west of the capital, is the main focus. At least 19,000 people have now been told to evacuate or, where appropriate, hunker down in their homes. Officials are talking of a perfect storm with high temperatures, relentless wind, and several fire fronts merging. The Spanish police say they have arrested a man suspected of triggering one vast fire by using a farm vehicle, despite a ban on heavy machinery in the tinderbox conditions.
3: Member states of the International Criminal Court are meeting today to vote on whether to dismiss the chief prosecutor, Karim Khan, for alleged sexual misconduct. Mimi Swaby reports.
6: The 56-year-old barrister is accused of sexually harassing a junior colleague who worked as his direct assistant, allegations he denies. His lawyers have called the case unlawful, unfair, and unsupported by evidence. If Karim Khan is dismissed, his supporters will see it as the result of political pressure after he sought arrest warrants for Israeli officials for alleged war crimes committed in Gaza. Those warrants would remain in place irrespective of the outcome. Even if Mr. Khan survives the secret vote, his position has been weakened, just as voices seeking to question the legitimacy of the court grow louder.
3: Iranian media say a delegation from Oman has arrived in Tehran for talks in the Strait of Hormuz. Iran wants to establish a mechanism to manage transit in coordination with Muscat, which controls the strait's southern coastline. Iran is reluctant to relinquish control of the waterway in line with the law of the sea. World News from the BBC. Irish police have intercepted a car containing a bomb, which they believe was intended for an attack in Northern Ireland. They said it could have caused significant damage. They've arrested the vehicle's female driver and a man. The Irish police commissioner highlighted the risks still posed by dissident Republicans who do not agree with the Good Friday Agreement, the 1998 peace deal for Northern Ireland. An experimental vaccine against the Ebola virus ravaging Central Africa has been administered to a volunteer for the first time, a man who received it in Oxford. Participants in the trial will have no contact with Ebola itself. Instead, scientists will analyse immune responses. Professor Teresa Lamb, who's leading the research, outlined its importance.
7: The safety of our volunteers is first and foremost in our mind when it comes to a phase one clinical trial and any clinical trial, and we will certainly be looking out for any adverse reaction that may happen. But if you're looking at what we're trying to impact against, Ebola virus has a case fatality rate that is 30 to 50%. So we really do need to test these vaccines, but test them safely.
3: Japan's parliament has approved a plan to nominate a second capital city, which would lead the country in the case of a natural disaster in Tokyo. It lays out criteria for the city's selection, such as economic strength. Whoever is chosen could expect to benefit from the transfer of political power and tax incentives. The American basketball legend LeBron James has ended weeks of speculation over his future by announcing he'll join the Philadelphia 76ers for the new NBA season. James, who left the Los Angeles Lakers in June, said he had earlier been pretty sure he'd played his last game. But in recent weeks, he'd concluded he still had more to give. BBC News.
0: Welcome to the Outlook Mixtape from the BBC World Service. I'm Jo Fidgen, and I'd like to make a bold claim that this programme is the audio equivalent of the Bayeux Tapestry, a very large, very old embroidery that tells a story of historical significance, the Norman conquest of England in 1066. It's been in the news recently because it's travelled from France to England for the first time in nearly 1,000 years. Outlook isn't quite so ancient, but we do turn 60 this year, and we also tell great yarns about personal courage, resilience, and the occasional eye-watering conflict. So in this edition, in honour of the Bayeux Tapestry, we've stitched together stories about the fabric of life. From Chile, a group of men tell us why they like to knit in public. From Missouri via Madagascar, a quilt maker explains the art of protest. And from London, we meet a man with a looming problem.
1: I used to work as a sewing machinist, and I thought, I know what I should do. How good would it be to be able to make your own clothes, but also to make the fabric? And very naively, all I need is a loom. How hard can it be? Well, it turns out very hard.
0: But first, we're off to Nigeria, where artist Mamanike has been telling Outlook about traditional cloth making and how it led her to make some very unconventional decisions. The reporter is Tommy Dixon.
8: Today we are in Lekki in Lagos. We're just at the entrance of the Mamanike Gallery. Right now we're looking at some quilts which are decorated with the famous Adire indigo dyes.
9: So you can see all this indigo. I even have the one that I call dollar.
8: You made an indigo pattern, a design of the dollar.
9: I'm bringing Adire to the contemporary world. Oh. And to bridge it together is to use our own technique to make sure that the voice of Adire is still heard.
8: The story of Adire, the Yoruba word meaning to tie and dye, and also the name of the bright indigo pattern cloth from southwest Nigeria, is strongly intertwined with Mamanike's own life. Both start with hard work, lead to appreciation, and are internationally recognized. Making the cloth is a laborious process. Traditionally, it involves growing all the ingredients, from the cotton used to make the cloth to the elu plant used to create its vibrant hue. It takes months to produce just a few meters of fabric. Mamanike grew up in a family who has been making Adire for generations. It didn't bring riches, even though the cloth was commissioned to be worn by royalty.
9: I lost my mother when I was 6 years old, and I lost my grandmother when I was 7. My great-grandmother raised me, then my mother's sister trained me more on Adire. My great-grandmother is the head of the weaver in the village.
8: Making Adire was typically a woman's craft, wasn't it?
9: Yes, it's woman collaboration. You have to be from a family of Adire before you can do Adire. But this is a work that is taking you more than 5 weeks to paint. After the painting, it takes you 3 weeks again to dye it. So you are talking about 2 months.
8: And you learn everything from...
9: I learned how to do the farming. I learned how to remove the seed of the cotton. I learned how to spindle it and also to weave the fabric.
8: How old were you when you were doing all of this?
9: At the age of 6, they teach you everything. I was thinking I'm suffering. That, if my mother has been alive, I will not be going through all this. But I don't know. It's my future food. They are passing the knowledge to me. My father never make any money. He have nobody to even look after himself. To marry a wife, they give him free wife because he work for the king. He cannot pay dowry. When somebody is getting to become a king, they will come and commission you. Make this etu cloth for the new chief coming.
10: Etu cloth. Cloth etu. That
9: for etu. Chief. It's for chief. The chief and for the king. So maybe you get one or two commission in a year.
10: So was growing up financially, was it quite
9: difficult? Very difficult. I said I'm like skeleton because I only eat one meal in a day. And when I go to school, I have to come back by 2 o'clock, then go to the farm. Mm-hmm. We cannot make money. We cannot even eat.
0: When she was 13, the plan was for Mama Nike to marry. She ran away instead and found work as a babysitter.
9: When the baby is sleeping, they said I can go and eat or do what I like to do. Then I will take my embroidery. I will be doing my embroidery.
10: You were still making fabric and embroidering on the side?
9: Yes. So I will put the Lord is my shepherd on the embroidery. One day they brought the Reverend Sisters. And the Reverend Sister looked at my work. They said, there is a girl in Ogidi that do handwork with embroidery. Mm-hmm. And they put it on the altar in Canada, and people like it. They said, this work look like that work. And then they said, if you can make us 4, they are from Alberta area in Canada. So they now say I should make like 4. So I buy 1 yard, I cut it into 4. And this one is taking me more than 3 months. So the Reverend Sisters, they now buy it for 5 shillings. That is big money for me. I say, so I can make money from this.
10: did the penny drop that this thing that you are making that you didn't really think had value?
9: No, I don't.
10: Had values.
9: I can even make money from it. So then I said, this thing can become money. So now I don't only do the embroidery. Before I sleep, before the baby sleep, I will say, can I go? Because they are back from school. They will say, yes, I can go. I will go and take my embroidery. So they will say, now, can you make 1 yard?
10: I imagine that, that must have sparked an idea in your head that maybe this is what you could do.
9: Yes. Every weekend we travel. Then I carry my embroidery. So I will be walking while I was traveling.
0: Once again, there was talk of marriage, and 14-year-old Mama Nike ran away to join a travelling circus. It took her to the city of Oshubu.
10: When you were in Oshubu, you ended up meeting someone.
9: I now met the man that married me, who actually forced me into marriage, which is my first husband.
10: That's Twin Seven.
9: Yes.
10: So he was a very famous artist and musician.
9: He's a good artist, very brilliant, but he liked women. So we are 15 wife.
10: 15?
9: Yeah, married to him. Mm. And I was one of the first one because of all of us are into poverty, no money. And I just want to be in the arts section. Mm-hmm. That is how I said, let me just stay. No matter what happened, the men did not want the woman to be artist. So I have to do my work in the night and work for them during the day.
10: So your husband at the time didn't want you to be an artist?
9: No, they just want the idea I'm doing is for the theater, for their band leader. Mm. So I make a direct for them for uniform.
10: Yeah,
9: but I have to make for myself. So I do my own in the night.
10: You should do it in secret?
9: I do it secretly. Up till now, from 12 to 3, I work.
10: Wow.
9: I sleep like 9, then I wake up by 12. I have to do work.
10: So, during that time, I know it was very difficult.
9: Very difficult. Because whenever he wants to bring another wife, all my other co-wives will be jealous. Then they will take us to church. The church will put us into fasting. 3 days without water, no drink, no food, and we are nursing a baby. Mm. So we are forced to agree by force.
10: Wow.
9: So by the 3rd day, we say, bring the wife, we are not jealous again. By then, your mouth is like a board, dry. 3 days. No food, no
10: water. That sounds so difficult, Mama Nika.
9: So they make us become a lion with no teeth. So we have to agree by force.
10: You said something very interesting. You said that at that time you felt like a lion with no teeth.
9: Yes.
10: What do you mean by that?
9: You will not have power. Your money is your power. So you are like a lion who have no teeth now. You know, if you go, you will come back again and beg. Please, I want to come back.
8: As one of 15 wives, Nike would navigate high tensions and jealousies in the household.
10: You were one of the first people to marry him.
9: Yes.
10: How did you cope during that time?
9: Patient. Patient. When you have no other means of surviving, you just have to say peace on it and live and go along.
10: Mm.
9: When you are even cooking, sometimes the junior wife will carry sand and everything, throw it in your...
10: So it was infighting?
9: Yes, infighting.
10: Oh, it sounds like it must have been such a complex household.
9: It's like a history. So it's like working for master, not for love.
10: Yes.
9: For master. And,
10: yeah.
9: When the man is not around, we are friendly. I train them how to do adire. This adire embroidery, I train them.
10: So you are sharing skills?
9: Yeah. Immediately I start traveling. I now say, let me teach you this work. Because if this work can carry me to abroad, so each one of us are now making little money. Not only me putting money down. Because when he wants to marry, he will starve us. So we have to submit.
10: So in effect, when you were teaching the other wives these skills, you were equipping them to be able to become financially independent.
9: Yes, through their own hand.
10: I want to know a little bit more about America, because you said that you had the opportunity to go to America in 1974 as part of a group of Nigerian artists that went to go and...
9: African
10: artists
9: to
10: that...
9: To teach
10: traditional... Art and techniques, right?
9: Yes, to the African America, so they can know what their own roots here are doing.
10: Mm-hmm.
9: That their root is from Africa.
10: Was that experience transformative for you? Did it change the way that you saw things?
9: Yes. Then I see the woman liberation. When I come back, I went to the garage to carry 20 girls in the motor park. And I trained them after I trained some of my co-wife. So they now use police to arrest me that I'm practicing American feminist.
8: By this time, Mama Nneka had traveled abroad several times. She was earning her own money from her creations and training other women, including her co-wives, in craft, equipping them with skills that could bring financial stability. Once a lion without teeth, Mama Nneka drew strength again after realizing her knowledge could be life-changing. And being labeled an American feminist wasn't about to stop her.
9: I said, when you make this money, don't give it to your husband. Divide it into three. Show him one. One will be for your rainy day. When you are sick, you will be able to look after yourself, and one for your work.
10: Mm-hmm.
9: So one will be for your family.
10: You wanted them to be lions with teeth.
9: Yes, to the...
10: with the teeth.
9: Some of the women tell their husband that Mama Nneka said, I shouldn't give my money to you.
0: A lion with teeth. Mama Nneka was speaking to Tommy Dixon as part of his series of interviews from Nigeria with producer Julian Siddle. You can hear the rest of this story and all the others on our website, bbcworldservice.com/outlook, in the box set Lagos Up Close. Now, here's a question you don't get to ask very often. So what did you learn about sewing without gravity? I put the question to Dr. Karen Nyberg in 2022. She's an avid quilter, also a flight engineer and mission specialist who'd spent several months on board the International Space Station and had taken her sewing kit with her to occupy her very few spare moments.
2: I reconfirmed that you need a good pair of scissors for cutting fabric. I did not bring my own scissors. And so I was using a pair of scissors that I found on space station, and they were just not good. And anybody who sews knows how important it is to have a good pair of scissors. So that was one of the things. The other thing is you can't lay the fabric down. And usually when you cut fabric, you just lay it on a flat surface and cut along. And so it was like hanging a piece of fabric up in front of you in the air and trying to cut. you know, a perfect straight line. So that part was really hard. But the rest of it, you know, I did hand stitching, which I don't do a lot on Earth. So that part was challenging only because I don't do it very often. I didn't have pins to pin the fabric together.
0: And I guess you can't really just sit at a table and on a chair to do this.
2: No, I would prop myself up in my sleep station. It's small enough that I could have my back pressed against the wall and then my feet up on the other opposite wall and just prop myself in there.
0: It sounds extremely uncomfortable.
2: It's not at all. I think there's some pictures of me sewing out there, some pictures of me sewing in my sleep station.
0: Okay. So tell us then what design you came up with for your quilt square.
2: So I ended up doing a kind of a star pattern. It was a 9-inch block. And I made it up as I went along. I had no plan whatsoever. I had brought with me 3 fat quarters of fabric, a red, a white, and a blue. So I just started piecing things together.
0: Were you pleased with it?
2: Not entirely, to be honest. It's funny because it took me so long to do it, and partly because I just didn't have long lengths of time available. So when I finished it, I realized a couple of the points of the stars were, it wasn't proportional. I think most quilters and artists probably look at their things when they're done and they nitpick all the little things that aren't perfect.
11: This is what I've made. It's far from being a masterpiece. I've discovered several challenges with cutting and piecing and stitching and weightlessness, but it was made in space. I'll be bringing this block back with me when I return to Earth, and I'm inviting all of you to create your own star-themed quilt blocks.
0: Karen sparked a worldwide sewing project with that call out from space in 2013. More than 2,000 quilters got involved. There's a picture of her holding up her star-themed quilt block on our website. Just search for the episode called The Astronaut Who Made a Quilt in Space. For the enthusiasts, we have more quilting to come a little later. Well, the outer space textile industry has somewhat slumped since Karen left. And to be fair, it's a little patchy on Earth as well. It used to be massive in England in the 18th and 19th centuries when looms were common. Not so much these days, but there is a warehouse on the outskirts of London where Daniel Harris collects and looks after and occasionally cries over old weaving machines. He's been teaching himself how to make cloth using them, as he told Outlook in 2017.
1: In its lowest common form, weaving expression would be the moving of yarn from one place to the next and reorganising it a little bit along the way. That's all we do here. We just reorganise yarn. So the way we have the mill laid out is yarn comes in at one end and comes straight to this end. Then it works its way back through the mill until it goes out of the door as fabric. So it would put a fresh one in and start winding.
11: Isn't it great?
1: I don't come from any kind of weaving background, but I think it's a love of materials and manipulation of materials into something. We're taking it from yarn into a finished garment. And that's amazing. My job, I used to work as a sewing machinist, and I thought, oh, I know what I should do. How good would it be to be able to make your own clothes, but also to make the fabric? And very naively, all I need is a loom. How hard can it be? Well, it turns out very hard. So the first one that I got dated from about 1920. It was in a barn in Wales, and the reason I got it was that the barn was being torn down. I'd done a lot of research, and I knew it's what I wanted, and so I had a look at it, and I'd never done anything like this before. I'd never even seen a loom before. So, you know the phrase, ignorance is bliss. I mean, half of it was missing, but I didn't know that, so it was fine. So I had a 500-square-foot studio, and I put the loom in one corner, and then slowly, more and more machineries started to take over. Oh, the teaching yourself how to weave thing is just, there's no words to describe it. We have 3 phrases here, which we use a lot. The first one is, really? As in, really? Did that just happen? The other one is, only weaving if you have to do it twice. And the last one is, it's just one of life's great mysteries. It's one of those things we are constantly learning. At the beginning, it was like a vertical learning curve. There was no curve. It was just this vertical. And there were a lot of 2 a.m. crying on the floor times. There's no sort of weaving hotline. So what are you going to do? So you just have to hours and hours and hours of doing it on your own. So I'm not naturally that patient. With this, you have to be very, very patient. These things just take such a long time. And you can see in here the amount of machinery that we've got. And it's not like we went to the loom shop and said, hello, I'd like this, this and this, please, deliver it on Thursday. It's literally every single thing in here has come from a different place. The large, older looms that we use. To build those three, I had to buy seven. Because every time you get one, you're going to find that bits are missing, bits are worn out. Obviously, the weaving's great. But by far the best part of doing all this is the people that we've met. I mean, amazing. There's a generation of people who lived through the mills from sort of 1950s. A lot of them have retired and then got bored of it and gone back into the mills. This guy called Alan Bush, who unfortunately died, and he had the same loom as me at the beginning. And I think we exchanged well over 400 emails in the space of a couple of years. That was amazing. That was really, really helpful. One thing I was told when I started this, very early on, weavers don't retire, they die. And I didn't think much of it, but now, after a few years of doing this, you just see this. These guys, they just keep on going. There is something incredibly addictive about this. I mean, it's not unusual for me to spend between sort of 70, 80 hours in here a week. It is just addictive. It really is. But we have this thing here that we call weaving tokens. But what you've got to do is you've got to balance doing the work that pays the bills, and then you do lots and lots of that, as much as you can, in order to make weaving tokens. And you use the weaving tokens for developing new things that are fun for you, or for restoring old machinery, which no one's going to pay for. So just as an example, down the end there, we've got a 1870s or 1880s cross rod loom. I say this all the time, especially my girlfriend. I had to get it. It was very rare. And it is actually very rare. It's quite uncommon to find a crossrod loom like this. But when we got it, I got it from the top floor of a mill. The roof had pretty much caved in on it. We had to sort of do all sorts of things to it. It probably hasn't run for 30 or 40 years. So the first thing we did was clean it all up. Then we've got to find all the bits that are missing. And every now and then, we've just been spending a little bit of time on it. And it's fantastic. I don't really think that the looms have a personality. However, those two looms there are identical. There's only 10 years difference between them, and they are totally different. So yes, I suppose they do have a personality. But a lot of people ask whether we name them. No, we do not name them. I think if you actually really thought about what you were undertaking, you probably wouldn't do it. So it's probably, you know, the less thought you put into it, really the better.

0: difficult to move. It took 2 years to settle in here. During the 2 years, I was on a strict regime of I'm not allowed to get any more machinery, which clearly I have a problem with. It didn't stop me, because the thing is, if I don't go and get it, then they'll probably smash it up. So, you know, it's kind of, you know, your responsibility to go and waste your time and money rescuing this stuff.
1: Daniel Harris, truly a man cut from a different cloth. After the break, knitting and quilting needles, creating fabric and solidarity. Don't go away, this is Outlook.
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1: Coming up in part two of Outlook, the Missouri woman who uses her quilting needle to bring about change.
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6: Mm-hmm. Uh-huh. But the thing of it is, it's just fabric. If you think about it, when we come into this world, they wrap us in a cloth. When we leave the world, they wrap us in a cloth. So cloth is something that is involved in people's lives from the beginning to the end and even afterwards. It's just fabric.
1: First, the BBC World Service News.
7: BBC News with Sue Montgomery. Officials in Spain say 40,000 people have been evacuated or ordered to remain indoors in the Madrid region as wildfires continue to spread. Forecasts are for strong wind into the evening, which means the blaze will continue to advance. Two wildfires have already merged in Madrid province and could form an even bigger front, with a blaze in neighbouring Avila. At least 10 people have been killed and 100 injured in a Russian ballistic missile strike on an exhibition outside Kyiv, showcasing Ukraine's pioneering drone technology. A BBC correspondent in Kyiv says there's anger that a public event of this kind was being held at all. Moscow says it targeted a gathering of top officials planning drone strikes inside Russia. Israeli settlers have been attacking several Palestinian areas in the occupied West Bank after a major confrontation left 4 Palestinians and 2 Israelis dead. The Israeli army says it's launched a major operation. The Prime Minister, Benjamin Netanyahu, has ordered the establishment of more illegal settler outposts in response. Iranian state media say a delegation from Oman has arrived in Tehran for talks in the Strait of Hormuz. Iran wants to establish a mechanism to manage transit in coordination with Muscat, which controls the strait's southern coastline. Costa Rican police have arrested their most wanted drug trafficker, Alejandro Arias, in Heredia province. Japan's parliament has approved a plan to nominate a second capital city, which would lead the country in the case of a natural disaster in Tokyo. The American basketball legend LeBron James has ended weeks of speculation by announcing he'll be joining the Philadelphia 76ers for the new NBA season. BBC News.
1: Hello, welcome back to the Outlook mixtape. Today, celebrating the social and literal fabric of our lives. I'm Jo Fidgen. We'll be joined later by a group of men in Chile who just won't put down their knitting needles.
8: The truth is, I come from a very patriarchal family, and knitting wasn't considered to be something that you taught a little boy. My mother had never seen men knit in her family, so I think she found it difficult to understand, so I had to learn it in secret.
1: A few years ago, I spoke to a brilliant woman called Nedra Bonds, who's from Missouri in the American Midwest.

0: whenever she's needled by something, she gets out her quilting needles and stitches her protest. And people pay attention. Nedra told me how she inherited her skill.
1: I was born into a family of quilters. Both my mother's people and my father's people quilted. I was told when I was six that I had to learn to do this because this is who we are. So I learned to stitch 10 stitches to the first joint in my finger. And I had to count them. And if I didn't do 10, then I had to take them out. Huh. And do them over again. So I learned basic quilting techniques from a very early age, but I hated the whole idea.
0: Oh, no.
1: Of having to count. Oh, I hated it. Whole idea of having to count. And I didn't like matching edges and matching points. I thought it was stupid to take perfectly good fabric, cut it up, and sew it back together again. But I was a TV child, so that was the reward for being able to watch Howdy Doody in the afternoon. I had to sit with something in my hand and do my work.
0: I'm intrigued by what you say, that you had to do this because your family said, this is who we are. Is that to do with your particular family or a much bigger tradition?
1: My mother's people always said that they were Malagasy. I was an adult before I learned that the Malagasy are actually from Madagascar. And there were like 15 slave ships that came from Madagascar and brought people who looked like American Indians. They were dark-skinned, straight-haired people, but they were not American Indians at all. They were African, some of them from Indian descent, from India. And they were people of the cloth. That's how they refer to themselves. So I don't have any documents that prove any of this, but this is an explanation for me of where this came from.
0: So quilting possibly for generations in your family. Mm-hmm. And your mother's family, ancestors, would have been slaves, you think?
1: Both sides, actually.
0: So there you are, you're a child, you're told you will learn to make quilts. You didn't like it. So presumably at some point, you just stopped when you were old enough, did you?
1: When I became an adult, I started doing things I wanted to do. I still do things that I want to do the way that I want to.
0: So what brought you back to it then? When did you take up your, what is it, a quilting needle again?
1: Back in the 80s, there was an attempt to put a sanitary landfill on the town that I grew up in called Quindaro. The town was a site on the Underground Railroad.
0: The Underground Railroad was a sort of network of routes and houses that were used by people who'd been made slaves to get out of the enslaved areas and into free territory where they could live.
1: Correct.
0: Free.
1: Quindaro lays on the border of between Kansas and Missouri, right on the Missouri River. Parkville lies on the other side of the river, and that's where the slave market was. And people did, in fact, cross the river. We knew the tradition just from the stories that people told in church and from the school. Mm. I attended Quindaro School.
0: So very important historically. But you say there was no visual record of this.
1: There was no visual record. There was very little written record because, again, it was an illegal activity and any kind of document would have landed somebody either in jail or dead.
0: So there's this plan to build a landfill site there. Mm-hmm. I'm guessing you were pretty angry about that.
1: To say the least. I grew up in the 60s, so I had lots of ways of venting anger. Quilting was one of the things that I just picked it up. I don't know why. It's just one of those things that had not been done. I wanted to create visuals. I wanted to create something that looked like, that told a story to the kids at Quindaro School, because again, I came through Quindaro School and heard the stories as a child. And I wanted to create something that was a gift to the school.
0: So what did this quilt look like?
1: It was the history of Quindaro. It started with the Indians. The quilt had images of Indians, of people crossing the river, of people hiding in the caves along the river that don't exist anymore.
0: It is a rather unusual way to protest, I'd say, isn't it, making a quilt?
1: Mm-hmm. Uh-huh. But the thing of it is, it's just fabric. If you think about it, just fabric. When we come into this world, they wrap us in a cloth. When we leave the world, they wrap us in a cloth. So cloth is something that is involved in people's lives from the beginning to the end and even afterwards. It's just fabric. That's what I said to myself. That's what I said to people. Even though the images said what they said, it's just fabric.
0: So how did you use that fabric to protest?
1: The city met every 2 weeks, and there were several of us who would attend these meetings and just protest, and we would get it put on the agenda so we could have 5 minutes to say whatever it is that we wanted to say. And every time, for my 5 minutes, I always showed the quilt and told a little bit of the history of Quindaro and how it's a travesty to throw all that away in the name of a landfill.
0: What kind of response did you get?
1: Oh, they thought I was crazy. You know, I didn't intimidate anybody because it was just fabric. Mm.
0: So 8 years this protest went on.
1: Yes.
0: And
1: yes.
0: Then you got a decision in your favor. The landfill yes. site was scrapped.
1: Yes, it was. Over a period of about 2 years. Well, there were several lawsuits that were filed and they were thrown out of court. The thing of it is, we had, I have to put this out here, because we had our representatives and their names were Wisdom, Justice, and Love. That were truly their last names.
0: Oh, really?
1: Wisdom, Justice, and Love.
0: Fantastic.
1: So I went to all of them, and Wisdom was the senator, and he said to me, he said, when I was a child, I used to sit with my grandmother and tie the knots when she made quilts.
0: Mm-hmm.
1: And he got really emotional about it, you know? So here I am sitting in Topeka talking to this big white guy who's crying about his grandmother's quilt. And I'm thinking, okay, well, I think I got him. He got with the other two and they wrote the law that prohibited landfills from being put on a navigable stream in Kansas. It was signed into law by Joan Finney, who was the first female governor of Kansas.
0: And she did it in front of your quilt.
1: Yes, she did. She came to the site and did it in front of my quilt. And in addition, she said that her grandmother quilted and she had tops that she wanted finished. And I just told her, I don't do other people's work. So she appointed me to the Kansas Arts Commission.
0: Having had this great success with your quilt protest, you know, you've repeated that a number of times, including very recently a quilt that you made after the unrest in Ferguson, after Michael Brown was shot by a white police officer and caused all
1: the
0: protests and riots in the area. So tell us about that quilt that you made after the riots.
1: I made a quilt that symbolized a bunch of different signs with fingers and fists. I included in the piece cheerleaders, little girls who are throwing their fists up, but cheering for their team. And my point was the only way that children should have to use their fists is for cheering their teams. They shouldn't have to be fighting in the streets. So the fist and the finger was, you know, that was my idea for protesting against the Ferguson thing. And because there were lots of kids who were out there.
0: It seems like a pretty effective way to make your point, making a quilt.
1: It's fun for me. It alleviates stress for me. It's a way of creating attention to a lot of different issues.
0: Who'd have thought when you were a little girl, hating doing your stitches, that now you're saying it's fun?
1: Well, the quilting part is still tedious, but the reaction that I get from my quilts is fun.
0: Mm-hmm. Have you got children? Yeah.
1: I had 2 children, yes.
0: Yeah. Did you teach them to quilt?
1: I tried.
0: You tried?
1: I have 2 granddaughters. I did them the same way that I did, that my grandparents did me. Told them when they were little, old enough to thread a needle, that they needed to learn to do this because this was a family tradition. They know how, but they've chosen not to. So I would imagine that it'll be similar with them. You know, they need to find a reason.
0: I wonder whether they've found their reason yet. Nedra Bonds speaking to me in 2016 about her quilted protests. Our final guests today aren't protesters, but they are revolutionaries of a sort. They're known as the Hombres Tejedores, and you'll find them on the streets of Chile's capital, Santiago, where they meet once a month in different locations to knit together in public. In 2017, Outlook's Jane Chambers sought them out.
2: Palacio de las Lanas is a knitting shop very near the main square in Santiago, very near the cathedral. It is very popular with the knitters. Inside, I can see balls and balls of brightly coloured wool. You've got pink, red, orange, blue, any colour you care to think of. This is where the group come to find their wool for what they're knitting.
3: My name is Guillermo Hernandez. I'm a dietitian. I am 27.
2: And where did you learn how to knit?
3: My mom taught me how to knit when I was like 8 years old, maybe. She was teaching my sister, and I saw them, and I was like, oh, I really like to learn to knit too, and that's how I started to knit.
2: Because a lot of people have problems with learning to knit. A lot of men have problems with learning to knit. Their mothers don't want them to.
3: I had the luck that my mother did teach me how to knit, even though she didn't want to teach me how to crochet.
2: Why not?
3: I don't know, maybe because she thought maybe involved too much in knitting, and that is not acceptable, maybe, and she didn't want to teach me how to crochet.
2: So straight knitting is fine, but crochet is a step too far.
3: Yeah, that was it. That was very weird, but that's my story. And eventually, I learned to crochet, and I'm pretty good at it. So there is no problem with that.
2: So we finished buying wool with Guillermo and his friends, and we've come to your knitting space. Where are we?
3: We are in Centro Cultural Gabriela Mistral, known here in Santiago as GAM, GAM.
2: Big, big building. There's an amazing fish hanging up, and it's by a very, very noisy main road. This is the centre, and there's a table in front of us full of people knitting away. And why do you like to knit in public?
3: It's a way for us to spread our message about we are men and we like to knit and we do it in wherever we want.
4: Mi nombre es Andrés Norambuena. ¿Y cómo llegué a tejer?
5: My name is Andrés Norambuena, and I started to knit because it is something that I have been fascinated with ever since I was 9 years old. I was so curious to know how the wool could turn into net. I would watch my mother and aunt knitting.
2: What did your mother think of it? Did she help you?
4: No. La verdad que
5: cuando... No, she didn't. The truth is, I come from a very patriarchal family, and knitting wasn't considered to be something that you taught a little boy. Boys and girls had different roles. My mother had never seen men knit in her family. So I think she found it difficult to understand that it was something I wanted to do, and I accepted that as a part of our culture. So I had to learn it in secret. When she went out, I would get her wool and try to remember the movements I had watched her doing with my aunt with the knitting needles and wool. And before she came home, I would undo it all as if nothing had happened.
2: Did she ever realize?
4: Yeah, yeah.
5: Yes, she did. She never told me off. She would see the knitting needles in the wrong place and the wool all untidy. But she would never mention it. It wasn't something she wanted to discuss. She never said, son, come here, and I will teach you how to knit.
2: And now knowing that you do this, what does she say?
4: No, no hablamos mucho de esto porque...
5: We still don't talk about it. I still think she finds it hard to accept that knitting is something men can do.
2: What kind of things do you like to knit?
4: Me gusta tejer...
5: I like to knit unusual things, like ties and mules. Now I'm making some socks.
2: What do you talk about when you get together?
4: Hablamos de tejido...
5: We talk about different knitting techniques and our lives, our work, our personal lives, our families, our problems, our projects. We talk about everything. It's a great place to laugh and enjoy ourselves. But if someone has a problem, we will help them with that as well.
2: The first time that you ever knitted in public as a group, it was a very famous place with some incredible images of you all dressed up in suits, looking very smart. What happened?
3: We were in a place called San Hatan in Santiago. This is near Costanera Center, the tallest building in South America. It's like the center of the business work here in Chile. And we were wearing suits. And we were knitting bright fuchsia yarn. We were there because we wanted to be in a place where you can, like, it can be like the crib of capitalism, doing this activity that is all really DIY. And we were wearing suits because we wanted to have a really masculine look. and we were knitting this bright color, this fuchsia color, because we wanted to make the contraposition from where we were wearing to what we were doing.
2: And what kind of reaction did you get from the businessmen?
3: They were like passing by, looking above the shoulder, like, what are they doing? And some foreign people, not Chilean people, they stopped and asked us questions and asking to have photos with us. And that was really nice. And a lot of people saying congratulations. It's so nice what you're doing.
2: And we're here at one of your monthly meetings. There are two red wooden tables. You're all sitting at benches with lots of wool and men knitting away. What does it mean to you to be knitting in public?
5: To knit in public is showing everyone that it's an activity that belongs to everyone. It's creative and it doesn't hurt anyone. In other more macho countries like Mexico, Venezuela and Colombia, I have been told the comments are much more extreme. And sometimes people will even throw stones at you for knitting. Here, people are very supportive, particularly women. They want to talk to us about what we are doing. This group has helped me lose my fear of knitting in public. Now I can knit in the park, on the metro, on a bus, anywhere I like. I am not embarrassed anymore. And it's not something I have to apologize for.
0: The hombres tejedores speaking to Outlook's Jane Chambers in Santiago. Nearly a decade later, they are still knitting. Before we cast off for today, a quick word about a special season of Lives Less Ordinary. Throughout August, it's all about love. Unexpected love, forbidden love, and maybe your love. If you have a great story about how you met your partner or the obstacles you had to overcome to be together, do let the team know. liveslessordinary@bbc.co.uk is the email address. Today's producer was Hetalba Podra. I'm Jo Fidgen. Outlook's back on Monday.
6: Hello, I'm Jen Dale, and you're listening to Witness History on the BBC World Service. I'm taking you back to the late 1960s and the creation of the Pan-African Film and Television Festival, known as FESPACO, nicknamed by some media as the African Oscars.
7: Presidents, military rulers or crises may come and go in Burkina Faso, the FESPACO endures.
8: Burkina Faso, West Africa. Although one of the poorest countries in the world, Burkina is acknowledged as the home of African cinema.
9: An occasion for filmmakers from all over the continent and from the diaspora to discover what's on each other's minds, both on and off the screen.
10: It was mainly about letting people know that African films exist, promoting African films and encouraging them to come and see them. We hoped that all of Africa would open its eyes to its directors, its producers, because they were everywhere. In the Congo, Ivory Coast, Senegal, in Mali.
6: Alimata Salambere is a young woman in her 20s, living in Ouagadougou, the capital of the Republic of Upper Volta in West Africa, renamed in later years as Burkina Faso. When Alimata was growing up, African cinema started to develop as a wave of countries gained independence in the late 1950s and early 1960s. But even then, it was hard for her to watch films.
10: Well, during my childhood, it was difficult because the traditions did not allow young girls to go to the movies. It was frowned upon.
6: However, in high school, she managed to watch some documentaries and a love of motion pictures begins. By 1968, Alimata is in her 20s and working for the national broadcaster.
10: I was program manager, working with technicians, producers, directors to put together the programs. At the time, the television was only broadcast from 7 to 10 in the evening.
6: However, when it comes to a cinematic experience, films from the West still dominate in Upper Volta.
10: There were only two movie theaters. We only showed movies from Europe. For example, Westerns. We see mountains, horses, things that weren't part of our culture at all. We didn't have a movie industry in particular. We only had reports that were made by television. And there was also the information department that produced documentary films. That's all.
6: Then, a twist of fate. A TV colleague asks Alimata to attend a meeting in her place. It's with a group of other film enthusiasts who want to introduce more African films to the local population. She ends up being elected as president of the committee. The task? To put on the first African film festival. But there's several challenges before this debut event can get off the ground.
10: We did not have the resources, but the enthusiasm was there. The desire to help African filmmakers.
6: Luckily, one of the driving forces behind the idea is Claude Prieur, who runs the local cultural centre. He knows the critically acclaimed Senegalese film director Ousmane Sembène, who will later become known as the father of African cinema. Sembène uses his contacts, and several other filmmakers agree to lend their films for the event. Ali Mata has to have blind faith it will all work out.
10: It was very difficult, but generally at the very beginning, the filmmakers would come with the movie boxes in their suitcases. It's very hard to organize the festival, of course, because normally you should see the movie before programming.
6: Just communicating with the filmmakers and others takes time.
10: It was only the telegram. There were no other quick options. For example, when you go to say to Sembène, can you come up with this or that movie? It's by telegram. So, the director of the telecommunications post office is joining our group to facilitate all this, to be able to make exchanges without paying.
6: Ali Mata relies heavily on people like this on her team. They're willing to help for free.
10: So, we had a representative from each sector in order to make things easier. The Air Africa representative, so that the trips are not expensive. So we'd get given tickets. We also asked the mayor to contribute. We brought together all the people who were close to the cultural scene to be able to organize. No one was paid. We were all just committed volunteers.
6: Whilst committed to the project, organizing the event is giving Ali Mata some sleepless nights.
10: Obviously, I was stressed every day because I continued to do my job as program manager. And I also went to meetings to prepare for this African film event. So it was not easy at all. But it was so exciting. We were convinced and committed.
6: And the team's convinced this event should be for everyone to enjoy. No special invitations are sent out. The general public is welcome. They've been given permission to hold the event at the House of the People, a grand building normally used for political debate. It's circular, with a brown concrete facade, and small pyramid-shaped ventilation ducts on the roof echo traditional Burkinabe huts, allowing natural light into the auditorium below.
10: It was a big, well-equipped building, perfect for presentations and cultural performances. Thanks to the ingenuity of the technicians, they made sure that we could install a projector in that building so we could show the films.
6: Finally, the moment they've been building up to for almost a year arrives, the 1st of February 1969. It's a hot and sunny day. Dust swirls around the streets due to the dry wind that blows in from the Sahara Desert at this time of year. The first African film festival of Ouagadougou opens with a ceremony including music and dance. Ali Mata addresses the crowd.
10: Very anxious. I was stressed. It was the first time that I was going to speak in public. Not only in public, but in front of a head of state and members of the government. When I finished giving my speech and it was good, that was a huge relief.
6: Around 20 films are shown, including ones from Senegal, Niger, Ivory Coast, Tunisia, and the Republic of the Congo. But this film event is not just about showing African films to an African audience. It's about inspiring the next generation.
10: It was important to invite young people to this festival because they are especially the ones who go out at night to watch movies. Above all, it was also about inspiring vocational interest in young people. We invited young students to come and debate with the director of the film they had just seen.
6: It's estimated around 10,000 people come along between the 1st and 15th of February, and a closing ceremony rounds off the festival. It exceeds all expectations.
10: In 1969, there were no prizes. So the closing was to take stock and thank the government and all the personalities, all the authorities and institutions that allowed us to carry out this event. The public was very enthusiastic. If the audience hadn't liked it, there wouldn't have been a FESPACO. If the heads of state had not liked it, there would not have been a FESPACO. They were all, every single one, won over to the cause of African cinema.
6: In 1972, the event was made into an official institution by government decree and became known as the Pan-African Film Festival of Ouagadougou, or FESPACO for short. In 1979, it was made a biennial event held every 2 years. And in the 1980s, it grew to include television.
10: It was a great source of pride because, to tell you the truth, when we started the festival in 1969, we didn't think it was going to be this big. Many people were surprised Burkina Faso, which is considered a small country, could successfully organize such an event. It was a source of pride as a woman. Let me remind you that at the time, there were not many women who were in the public domain. There are women who know more than me in life, but who maybe haven't had the chance simply to be at the origin of such events.
6: FESPACO is Africa's largest film festival and is internationally recognized. Ali Mata was guest of honor at the event's 50th anniversary in 2019.
10: Looking back, I think we were very inspired because there are a lot of filmmakers who owe a lot to the FESPACO. Many filmmakers who have been discovered, many filmmakers who've won awards thanks to the festival. I'm delighted to have been part of bringing this event to life, which has given me so much.
6: Ali Mata Salambere splits her time between Ouagadougou and Paris. She was speaking to me, Jen Dale, for Witness History.
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13: We'll be in Glasgow, where the first medal has been won at the Commonwealth Games. What now for Italy after Pep Guardiola turns down the national manager's job? And will host Morocco be the team to stop Nigeria at this year's Women's Africa Cup of Nations?
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14: Hello there, coming up on the newsroom.
15: There was ash falling on us. You could smell the smoke in the air and you could see the flames. It was an apocalyptic scene. You could see it flaring up as the wind was gusting.
14: The fires raging across parts of France and Spain. Also today at 18 hours GMT with me, Nick Miles. After a Russian attack on a drone exhibition near Kyiv, we look at the impact it may have on Ukraine's military prestige. We find out why a new bridge between the US and Canada is more like a barrier to good relations. And later on, the anti-corruption cockroach party on the march in India and in no mood to be stamped out. And back in 1969...
16: No one had actually made anything like a video album before. Who else could approach the BBC at such short notice with an album and say, we want you to make a video album for this?
14: Who indeed? We find out when we come together after this news bulletin.
17: BBC News with Sue Montgomery. 40,000 people have been evacuated or ordered to remain indoors in Spain's Madrid region as wildfires continue to spread. Forecasts are for strong wind well into the evening, which means the blaze will continue to advance. This man is one of many who narrowly made it out.
18: I had to run from my house. It was a ball of fire, and if I'd been 5 minutes later, it would have wiped us out. My wife put her foot down, and that proved crucial.
17: Earlier, the regional leader of Madrid, Isabel Díaz Ayuso, said the fires had merged and multiplied.
19: The wildfires are very active, and as we are seeing, we are facing the conditions for a perfect storm of extremely high temperatures and winds that don't offer us respite. Furthermore, with bad luck and misfortune, the blazes have grown, merged, and multiplied. We can now say, sadly, that this is the worst wildfire in the history of the Madrid region.
17: Reports in the United States say members of the International Criminal Court have voted to remove its chief prosecutor, Karim Khan, over allegations of sexual misconduct. The 56-year-old British barrister is accused of engaging in an improper sexual relationship with a junior staff member, which he strongly denied. His supporters have long described the case against him as politically motivated after he sought arrest warrants for Israeli leaders for alleged war crimes in Gaza. Israeli settlers have been attacking several Palestinian areas in the occupied West Bank after a major confrontation left four Palestinians and two Israelis dead. The surging violence had led to fears of wider escalation. The Israeli army said it had launched a major operation. The Prime Minister, Benjamin Netanyahu, said he'd ordered the establishment of more illegal settler outposts in response. The original confrontation started when settlers illicitly entered the Palestinian village of Tel. Defence officials in Ukraine are demanding answers to why an exhibition showcasing pioneering drone technology was being openly held right in the outskirts of Kyiv, making it an easy target for Russian ballistic missiles. At least 10 people were killed and 100 injured in the Russian attack. Paul Adams is in Kyiv.
20: We were actually on the roof of our hotel at the time, and we heard the air raid sirens. We saw the distant attempts to shoot something down, and we also heard at least one explosion. We're told that two Russian ballistic missiles hit this exhibition. There has been outrage expressed about this. People are still wondering why on earth a well-advertised arms fair was being held at all. This is at least the third time there's been an incident like this since the full-scale Russian invasion in 2022.
17: BBC News. President Donald Trump has warned the European Union that it will pay a very big price for imposing a $1 billion fine on Google. The EU on Thursday said the tech company breached rules designed to promote competition in digital services. Mr. Trump said Washington would initiate a probe into what he described as the block's theft from American companies. Irish police have intercepted a car containing a bomb, which they believe was intended for an attack in Northern Ireland. They said that officers found an explosive device that could have caused significant damage. Our Ireland correspondent Chris Page reports.
21: The police operation targeted dissident Republican paramilitaries. Counter-terrorism detectives stopped the car on a main road 10 miles south of the border, near the town of Carrickmacross. The head of the Irish police, the Garda Commissioner Justin Kelly, said the bomb was extremely significant. It's understood the device contained what are thought to be military-grade explosives. Police said the car was driven by a woman in her 20s who was arrested. A man in his 40s is also being questioned. The Northern Ireland Justice Minister, Naomi Long, said the officers who intercepted the bomb had almost certainly prevented serious injury or loss of life.
17: Japan's parliament has approved a plan to nominate a second capital city, which would lead the country in the case of a natural disaster in Tokyo. It lays out criteria for the city's selection, such as population and economic strength. Whoever is chosen could expect to benefit from the transfer of political power and tax incentives. The American basketball legend LeBron James has ended weeks of speculation over his future by announcing he will be joining the Philadelphia 76ers for the new NBA season. The 41-year-old left the Los Angeles Lakers in June after a storied 8-year spell with the team. BBC News.
14: Hello there. You're listening to The Newsroom on the BBC World Service. I'm Nick Miles. It was almost inevitable. After many weeks of record temperatures and drought conditions, fires are now raging in parts of France and Spain. Tens of thousands of people are being evacuated from a major tourist spot on a peninsula west of the French city of Bordeaux, Cap Ferré. Many people had to take to the sea in small boats to reach safety because the flames came right down to the water's edge. Some have described the scene there like a war zone. The fires began on Tuesday, and the BBC journalist Joe Kent was on holiday there. By Wednesday evening, it started to realise the danger was increasing.
15: As we cycled back to where we were staying, there was ash falling on us. You could smell the smoke in the air. And when I was able to look it up online, we became aware that actually the fire was burning directly north of the peninsula in the forest above us. We went down to the local beach that night. You could see the flames. It was an apocalyptic scene. You could see it flaring up as the wind was gusting. And we very much hoped it would be brought under control overnight. But by the next morning, having looked at news updates throughout the night, it was clear that it had almost doubled in size overnight. People had had to be evacuated. We went out yesterday morning. The town was pretty much deserted. The traffic is normally nose to tail right down the peninsula, but the road had been closed and there was no traffic at all. The local supermarket was deserted. There was no one at the market. And then when we got back to our campsite, we were told we would have to pack up and leave within 30 minutes.
14: Well, what about the people on the front line? A spokesperson for the National Federation of French Firefighters, Bruno Maestrazzi, says they face a range of challenges.
1: The first is the temperatures, more than 35 or 36 degrees. Even for the firefighters, firstly, it's very difficult to battle. And the last one is the wind. And as you know, the wind is changing constantly and it's increased the difficulty. There is no winner, there is always a loser. The fire is destroying trees. People could die, as they have, some of them are dead, okay? So the question is, how can we organize our forest? How can we have a better access? How can we think differently about fighting about fire forest? I think this question has to be solved collectively. It's not only the question for firefight services.
14: It's a question they're pondering in Spain as well, because the government there has declared a national emergency. That's after the fires burned out of control in several areas close to the capital, Madrid. And that prompted the evacuation of thousands of people. Madrid's regional president called the situation completely unusual and catastrophic. Our Europe correspondent Nick Beek has the latest.
4: Day and night, Spanish firefighters have been trying to contain the blazes confronting them. The province of Ávila, to the west of the capital, is the main focus. At least 19,000 people have now been told to evacuate, or where appropriate, hunker down in their homes. Officials are talking of a perfect storm, with high temperatures, relentless wind, and several fire fronts merging. One resident, Enrique Martin, described his escape.
18: I had to run from my house. It was a ball of fire, and if I'd been 5 minutes later, it would have wiped us out. My wife put her foot down, and that proved crucial.
4: The Spanish police say they have arrested a man suspected of triggering one vast fire by using a farm vehicle, despite a ban on heavy machinery in the tinderbox conditions. Italy has also been battling wildfires this week, with dozens raging on the island of Sicily in recent days. Last month, the European Commission warned wildfires had started earlier this year and that a fleet of nearly 30 planes and helicopters, as well as 800 firefighters, had been pre-positioned across Europe. Officials said it was their most ambitious wildfire response yet. Every effort will be needed in the days and weeks to come, judging by the ferocity of the wildfires so far this summer.
14: Nick Beek, and you can follow all the developments on the BBC's live page, bbc.com/news. Now, Kyiv's talent for producing cheap and deadly effective drones is a key reason why it's managed to halt Russia's further advance into Ukraine. But what happened earlier on Friday near the Ukrainian capital may have dealt a blow to that military prestige. At least 10 people were killed and 100 others injured in a Russian ballistic missile strike on a highly publicised exhibition showcasing their drone technology. And Paul Adams, our diplomatic correspondent in Ukraine, told me how what many people see as a blatant security breach was allowed to happen.
22: I think that's what Ukraine's prosecutor general wants to find out, because I think there is a rather widespread sense of outrage that something like this was, as you say, widely advertised and being held out in the open. This isn't the first time there's been an incident like that. There have been at least a couple of other major incidents since the start of the full-scale invasion in 2022. And I think people are just a bit nonplussed as to why anyone thought it was a good idea to have this exhibition held in this way. So that will be a major factor in the investigation.
14: And why hold an exhibition anyway? Would it be for the export market or just to share information?
22: I think it's worth noting that Ukraine is in the process of becoming a kind of defense manufacturing superpower. I mean, there are just hundreds, if not thousands, of companies developing technology, which is obviously hugely in demand here in Ukraine, but also increasingly among other countries. You'll recall that President Zelensky went to the Gulf during the Iran war and offered Ukrainian technology to Gulf countries to help deal with the threat of Iranian drones. So this is a big, big business, and people are advertising their wares all the time, probably mostly done with rather more security in mind. But it is, I think, emblematic of the fact that Ukraine is now, from one end of the country to the other, full of people building weaponry of all kinds, especially drones.
14: And those drones are increasingly important to keep Russian advances at bay.
22: They are, and essentially what we have is a pretty static, not completely static, but a fairly static front line in which movement is pretty glacial. There are small Russian advances here and there in the Donbass, but not really a great deal that is noticeable. But of course, at the same time, Ukraine's main vulnerability, and observers have been talking about this yet again today, is the threat from the skies. Not so much drones, because the Ukrainians have got very good at intercepting and shooting those down, but ballistic missiles. They are very, very difficult to shoot down, and you need the sort of equipment which is in short supply globally, especially the American-made Patriot interceptor missile. The Ukrainians want the US to grant a license so that they can build Patriot interceptors here in Ukraine. It's a complicated legal business. They're pushing it hard, and I'm guessing that when President Zelensky goes to Washington to meet Donald Trump next Tuesday, he'll almost certainly raise it again.
14: With regards to that meeting and other diplomatic initiatives going on at the moment, is there a move, perhaps, do you think, towards a resumption of talks?
22: It's difficult to say. We were talking about this earlier on, because, of course, you had Marco Rubio, the US Secretary of State, meeting Sergei Lavrov, the Russian foreign minister, at an ASEAN meeting just the other day. And, of course, now we have this meeting scheduled for Tuesday at the White House. There's no obvious sign that it presages the start of some new diplomatic push. And, indeed, when Marco Rubio was asked about his talks with Sergei Lavrov, he made a point of saying there are no real ideas on the table and we need new ideas. I think the Russians were dismayed because they still think that the understandings reached between Vladimir Putin and Donald Trump in Anchorage last year still somehow apply. I think Marco Rubio's view was that, you know, those days are over and we need some fresh thinking.
14: Paul Adams there. Now, since the latest Ebola outbreak in the Democratic Republic of Congo began, there's been a race to develop a vaccine. The deadly strain or species known as Bundibugyo virus has already killed more than 1,000 people, and the number of cases is growing. But there is hope now. The Oxford Vaccine Group here in Britain has given a volunteer a first dose of its new experimental vaccine.
2: Okay, so I'm just going to administer the injection here. Sometimes it can be a bit stingy when it goes in, but we'll be over with quite quickly. Okay?
3: That's fine.
2: And just relax as much as you possibly can.
3: Thank you.
14: Well, our medical editor, Fergus Walsh, was in Oxford and told us more.
5: So the volunteer is a man called Ed Hunt. He's 37. And he volunteered after he saw news reports of what's happening in the Democratic Republic of Congo. In fact, he told me he'd wanted to volunteer for the COVID vaccine trials, but he wasn't able to at the time, so he's had his name down, as it were. And he's one of 50 healthy volunteers aged 18 to 55 who are currently being recruited for this trial in Oxford. They'll all receive one dose of the experimental Ebola vaccine, which is against the Bundibugyo species of Ebola. What will happen pretty soon is a similar smallish trial will begin in Uganda, where people will be immunized. And those vaccine trials currently are to look primarily at safety. But if they're successful, they will then expand the trial in DR Congo, and that will be in the affected areas. Now, what they're doing, as well as monitoring the safety of the vaccine, is they're checking for immune responses. Obviously, none of the volunteers will be given Ebola, but if the jab produces a very strong immune response, which they're hoping it will, then it can be used actually to protect people who may be contacts of Ebola patients within a matter of months. And indeed, the Serum Institute, the biggest vaccine manufacturer in the world, has produced 600,000 doses of this Oxford Ebola vaccine, which are waiting in the wings should the trials prove successful. So they will have the doses they need. There is already a successful and a very effective vaccine against the Zaire species of Ebola. And there's a lot of optimism that this vaccine could be effective. And it's actually one of four vaccines that have been developed against the Bundibugyo species, but it's the first one to go into human trials. And of course, it is desperately needed.
14: That was Fergus Walsh. You're listening to The Newsroom from the BBC World Service. Israel's Prime Minister Benjamin Netanyahu has announced a series of measures following a deadly clash in the occupied West Bank, in which four Palestinians and two Israelis were killed in a shooting. These include the establishment of new settler outposts, though they are deemed illegal under international law, house demolitions and the cancellation of work permits. Well, the shooting itself took place near the village of Tal, southwest of Nablus, from where our Middle East correspondent Lucy Williamson sent this report.
0: Footage from the scene around Tel village shows chaos, with several people on the ground and Israeli security forces firing at Palestinians as more than a dozen gunshots are heard. At one point, a Palestinian man is filmed wrestling a gun from an Israeli security guard and shooting him. He was later shot and killed himself, one of four Palestinians from the same family to be killed by Israeli forces. An Israeli soldier also later died of gunshot wounds. The conflict began with a group of Israelis walking around Tel village in a Palestinian-controlled area that Israel forbids its citizens from entering. Israel's firebrand far-right minister, Itamar Ben-Gvir, said the villages of the murderers must be treated in the same way as Gaza. For every Jew murdered, the enemy must suffer the loss of land and homes, he said. Israeli settlers have already launched attacks against several other Palestinian villages. While Palestinians are routinely killed and injured during attacks and confrontations with Israeli settlers, the killing of Israelis by Palestinians has tipped the West Bank into a dangerous moment.
14: Lucy Williamson. It has only been in existence for 10 weeks, but the Cockroach Janta Party in India is already behaving like a political heavyweight. It's behind the daily mass protests in the capital, Delhi, calling for the resignation of the education minister after the leak of some school exam papers that was very controversial. Now, the leaders of the party have just held talks with the government, which now says it wants 24 hours before it responds to their demands. Meanwhile, those protests are spreading across the country. Mayuri Som reports now from Kolkata.
3: We are standing near Kolkata's Shialdah railway station, where today at around 2:30 p.m. There was a call from the Cockroach Janta Party for students from across the country to assemble in protest. They demand the resignation of the Union Education Minister Dharmendra Pradhan. They want the National Testing Agency to be scrapped, and they want structural reforms in the country's education system. There are several kinds of people who are present in this protest in Kolkata today. There are students who want a better future for themselves. They are saying that they are apprehensive that when they appear for competitive exams, they might meet with a similar fate if there's a paper leak. So they want immediate reforms that can prevent paper leaks in the future. There are people who are working in jobs, and they say that they are present here because they want a brighter future for the youth. And the Gen Z is present here with several unique protest slogans and unique posters with memes. They say that memes is the language of their revolution.
14: And they seem in no mood to scale back their list of demands, as I've been hearing from Ambrasa Natarajan, our global affairs reporter.
7: They've already extracted concession from the government, but they say they really want to see the resignation of the education minister. How far the government can go, that we have to wait and see, because the government doesn't want to be seen as something weak by accepting to the demands of the protests, because Mr. Narendra Modi has been projecting himself as a strong man ruler, a strong ruler over the past 12 years. And then, you know, there had been several protests in the past 10 years, but nothing really put pressure on the government like this one. The whole movement is one of the very rare mobilization of students and youth in India in recent years, even though India witnessed quite a few student movements in many years ago. But this is one of the biggest challenges even for the governing BJP. One reason is it has been a spontaneous movement, number one. Number two, people coming from all walks of life. This is cutting across religion, cutting across caste, you know, cutting across social classes. So it is attracting youth from different walks of life.
14: It is 1821 GMT. Now, it's fair to say that relations between Canada and the US are at a low ebb. Earlier this year, President Trump said he wanted to annex his northern neighbour, and now he plans to hit it with more tariffs. Well, a new bridge linking the two countries opening today was supposed to show unity between those two nations, but now, because of the new tariffs, Canada has disinvited American officials from the inauguration of that bridge. Well, the Premier of Ontario, Doug Ford, addressed the opening ceremony.
8: Our relationship has been challenged over the last few years, and President Trump has threatened new tariffs just this month. But Team Canada has never been more united. And I want to make it clear, working with Prime Minister Carney will never stop standing up for Ontario and for Team Canada.
14: Our Canada reporter Nadine Youssef told me more.
9: The original plan was to have both the Americans and the Canadians celebrating the bridge opening together. The U.S. ambassador to Canada, Pete Hoekstra, and some U.S. lawmakers were supposed to be there. You know, that plan has effectively been called off because of the latest tariffs imposed or threatened by U.S. President Donald Trump. And the Canadian side decided to have their own celebration instead without the Americans on the Canadian side of the border. And it's interesting when you see some visions of it, you know, it's included some pointed shows of Canadian identity. They have children playing street hockey, officials wearing pins that only show the Canadian flag. Ontario Premier Doug Ford, you know, delivered his remarks wearing a Canadian ice hockey jersey. So definitely, I would say, a big show of defiant nationalism here.
14: Wow, rubbing it in, if you like. It's supposed to symbolise this unity, but it's symbolising this fraught relationship now between the two countries, isn't it?
9: Yeah, I mean, the bridge is 25 years in the making, and it was supposed to support billions of dollars of trade that flow through the U.S. and Canada every year. And that is still the main purpose. That is still what it is going to do if it goes ahead and opens officially on Monday. But the path to get here has been very rocky. It was supposed to open earlier this year in March, but President Trump had blocked it effectively, saying that he won't let it open until Canada agrees to a better deal with the U.S. on the bridge's ownership and how revenues are collected.
14: And do ordinary Canadians generally support this latest move from their government?
9: You know, I will say that Canadians are upset and they're angry with the Americans, not with the American people, which is an important distinction here, but with the Trump administration specifically, and whom they feel that they cannot be trusted. And, you know, there are people boycotting U.S. products still. Travel by Canadians to the U.S. has ticked up a little bit, but not the near levels that it was before President Trump's return to the White House. So I would say that Canadians are upset that the relationship has gotten to this low point, but they do want to see some defiance from their government.
14: The Prime Minister, Mark Carney, has got a difficult balancing act, hasn't he? He's got to defend Canada's interests, but at the same time not worsen that relationship with President Trump. He's got to deal with President Trump, hasn't he?
9: And it's certainly a tricky line to walk. The U.S. is still Canada's largest customer by far. I mean, the bridge shows that. And while Prime Minister Mark Carney has said that he wants to diversify Canada's trade beyond the U.S., that will take a long time to do. And some here are urging him to be calm and continue negotiating with the U.S. given how much business the two countries do together to reach a broader deal that works for both countries. But others also want him to hold firm because they feel that the U.S. administration has been treating Canada unfairly. So it is definitely tough to balance those two things. And it's still really anyone's guess on how Prime Minister Carney is going to decide to respond to these latest rounds of tariffs.
14: That was Nadine Youssef in Toronto. Now, it's more than four decades since they broke up, but fascination with the Beatles is as strong as ever. Back in 1969, the Fab Four were falling apart and on the verge of splitting up, but their Abbey Road album was about to be released, so how to publicise it? Their unusual solution was to let it be broadcast on BBC television, accompanied by hastily made videos. And was so often the case at the time, after broadcasting the tape, it was destroyed. But now a recording was found in the Netherlands. Our entertainment correspondent Colin Patterson has seen it.
10: This is the only known surviving copy of when BBC Two played Abbey Road the week before it was released.
16: There were lots of lines over it. There was tearing on the tape. You could barely make out, really, what was there in a lot of instances.
10: Simon Marsland from Dig Media discovered this poor quality recording in an archive in Amsterdam. It had been filmed off the TV with a handheld camera. His aim, to create a pristine copy.
16: We've probably restored about 60, 70% of it at the moment. Some of it we just pieced together from sources which had been used by the BBC in the first place. Others are a little bit trickier because they don't exist anywhere else, and so it's grainy, black and white, whereas the original was in colour. So we've had to use some quite interesting techniques.
10: It was September 1969 when the Beatles approached one of their favourite TV shows, Late Night Lineup, on BBC Two, and offered them the chance to play the as-yet-unreleased Abbey Road. The catch? They only had 2 weeks to create videos for each song. Here Comes the Sun started with a spinning record morphing into an eye. Something featured psychedelic footage of a dancer. Attracts me like no other lover. Maxwell Edison, majoring in medicine. While Maxwell's silver hammer was animated.
6: He had this hair, this strange hair like this, I remember.
10: Jeff Dunbar demonstrating how he drew the character of Maxwell. At the time, he was a 25-year-old newcomer. Suddenly, he was given just 24 hours to deliver for the Beatles.
6: Thursday, I'm in the BBC. It was due to go out on the Friday, so it was a rush indeed, I can tell you.
10: As for Abbey Road, once there was a way, this was the last album the Beatles would ever record. To get back homeward.
12: Simon, we're here on Abbey Road, and every day hundreds of people come because of this album. How important a discovery is this?
16: No one, to our mind, had actually made anything like a video album before. I certainly stand to be corrected, but who else could approach the BBC at such short notice with an album and say, we want you to make a video album for this?
10: And now, after almost 60 years, it can be

0: You can see that rediscovered footage at the British Film Institute. That is it from the newsroom team for now. Many thanks for listening. Goodbye.
1: Thank you for joining us. In half an hour, it's BBC OS Conversations.
2: In the continuing aftermath of the twin earthquakes in Venezuela, we bring together survivors of other disasters to share their experiences of dealing with the long-term impact of going through such trauma. We also hear from rescue workers who tell us their stories.
1: That's followed by crowd science, asking, is anything truly random?
3: So our brain does this enormous computational feat. Every second, it's organizing and sorting and grouping this information and making it make sense so that we can get on with our day.
1: And at 21 GMT, the interview speaks to Rafael Grossi, the Director General of the International Atomic Energy Agency.
4: Many countries were relying, or are still relying, on nuclear umbrellas, which they might feel are not so protective as they used to be in the past.
1: This is the BBC World Service.
5: Hello, I'm Nishat Lada, and this is Sport Today on the BBC World Service. It's day one of competition at the Commonwealth Games. We'll have the latest from Glasgow. NBA legend LeBron James ends speculation by confirming he's joining the Philadelphia 76ers. Pep Guardiola turns down an offer to become Italy's new manager. And who can stop Nigeria at the Women's Africa Cup of Nations, which kicks off on Sunday? More on Sport Today after the BBC News.
6: BBC News with Jim Lee. 40,000 people have been evacuated or ordered to remain indoors in Spain's Madrid region as wildfires continue to spread. Forecasts are for strong winds into the evening, meaning the blaze will continue to advance. Members of the International Criminal Court are reported to have voted to remove its chief prosecutor, Karim Khan, over allegations of sexual misconduct. The 56-year-old British barrister is accused of engaging in an improper sexual relationship with a junior staff member, which he strongly denied. His supporters say the case is political, since he sought arrest warrants for Israeli leaders for alleged war crimes in Gaza. Israeli settlers have been attacking several Palestinian areas in the occupied West Bank after a major confrontation left four Palestinians and two Israelis dead. The Israeli army says it's launched a major operation. The Prime Minister, Benjamin Netanyahu, has ordered the establishment of more illegal settler outposts in response. Defence officials in Ukraine are demanding answers to why an exhibition showcasing pioneering drone technology was being openly held right on the outskirts of Kyiv, making it an easy target for Russian ballistic missiles. At least 10 people were killed and 100 injured in the Russian attack. President Trump has warned the EU it'll pay a very big price for imposing a $1 billion fine on Google. On Thursday, Brussels said the tech giant breached rules designed to promote competition in digital services. Japan's parliament has approved a plan to nominate a second capital city, which would lead the country in the case of a natural disaster in Tokyo. The basketball legend LeBron James has ended weeks of speculation by announcing he'll be joining the Philadelphia 76ers in the new NBA season. The 41-year-old left the LA Lakers in June after 8 years with the team. BBC News.
7: Down the back straight!
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5: Yes, hello. Welcome to Sport Today with me, Nishat Lada. Coming up, celebrations in the para powerlifting arena where the first medal of the 2026 Commonwealth Games has been won. We're live in Glasgow for the latest. Also, LeBron James confirms he's joining the Philadelphia 76ers. Pep Guardiola turns down an offer to become the new manager of Italy. Plus, the fighter aiming to become Ireland's first black boxing world champion.
12: I can lead the way for the next generation and inspire them, and just for anybody to realise that no matter what background you're from, that you can achieve great things if you put your mind to it and stay dedicated.
5: More from Kevin Ajako to come. But first, the first artistic gymnastics gold medal will be won tonight on day one of the Commonwealth Games. So let's head to the Glasgow International Arena, where Shabnam Yunus Jewell has been following the action.
8: Yes, Nishat.

0: We're into the final session of this opening day here at the Artistic Gymnastics. We've got the men's team final medal being awarded to the highest scoring team tonight. But at the same time, the gymnasts are also trying to qualify for the individual apparatus. There's six of them all together. There's floor exercise, pommel horse, still rings, vault, parallel bars, and the horizontal bar. So we're over halfway tonight, this competition. The current standings after the third rotation, Canada are leading. They last won gold in gymnastics in 2006. Second place Australia, third Cyprus, and the defending team champions England, who are in the hunt for their fourth successive gold, are currently fourth. Now, England, without two of their stars for these games, three-time Olympic gold medalist Max Whitlock withdrew with injury, and Jake Jarman, who won four gold medals at Birmingham 2022, has chosen not to compete in Glasgow because he's focusing on the World Championships, which are taking place later this year. Jarman is here, though, as an ambassador, and I caught up with him earlier about his decision to abstain from selection this summer.
1: Yeah, it was quite a tough one, actually, because obviously Commonwealth Games means a lot to me. It was that competition that really kind of kick-started my senior career. I wanted to really focus on spending time trying to get upgraded routines for the World Championships in October. And the unfortunate thing is that the Commonwealth Games and the European Championships gets in the way of that because it's in the middle of summer. It means that if I was to do a competition, I'd have to take into account 12-week prep where I'm building up routines for 12 weeks to then compete and then have to dip again and then try and get new routines and then build up for the World Championships. It's really tough. So I had to make a call where it's like, I need bigger routines because the World Championships at the end of this year is the first opportunity for us to qualify our nation to the Olympics in LA. So the top three teams from the World Championships automatically go through, so they qualify themselves. If we don't do that this year, we'd have to do it next year, and it's in China, which would be a very expensive bill. And it's a lot more stressful, obviously, because that's the last opportunity to qualify a team. So to be able to do that this year is quite important. And I've obviously, in order to do that, to give our team the best shot at doing that, I need to have those routines nailed down. So, which is why I had to, like, I was on the fence about it for ages, because, you know, it's not an easy thing to think about.
0: Yeah, it obviously means a lot to you, these games, because you're here as an ambassador. So tell us a bit about that role.
1: Yeah, so as an ambassador, it's like being able to support the competition that essentially kickstarted my senior career is quite special. Being able to inspire a lot of younger generation, like a younger generation of gymnasts, and even people just getting into gymnastics as well. Like, I've just been around in the crowd and doing bits and bobs, you know, activities inside the arena and just outside, seeing the families like recognize me as well, come up and say hi. Like, it's quite a nice feeling because it's like I can see the impact that I'm having on the sport, which is, you know, it's an incredible feeling, because I never in a million years would have thought I'd be in this position now, where I'm like kind of inspiring another generation of gymnasts.
0: England's Jake Jarman there. Earlier, the Olympic champion Rhys McLenaghan of Northern Ireland all but secured his passage to the pommel horse final as he posted the highest score after an almost flawless display with a new routine. That score has since been eclipsed, but it should be enough to see him through. The top eight go through. And McLenaghan, who missed the entirety of 2025 after shoulder surgery, admits to me that he was a bit anxious today.
2: I'd be lying if I said I wasn't nervous, but I am nervous for every competition. This one held a little bit more weight, almost. I don't know if that's necessarily the right way to put it, but, we're at an arena in qualification day, and it's, like, packed out, audience cheering your name or screaming when your name's announced, and it's a different feeling to many other gymnastics competitions. Normally, qualifications is empty, so it's really nice to be a part of that. It felt like a finals day here, and that's why there's a few more celebrations and a few more happy faces when the pommel horse routine went. I mean, yeah, definitely more room for improvement. I was very down in my difficulty score there, and it was kind of just heat of the moment decisions I was making there. Just felt off balance. It was maybe just a little bit too much tension in my arm, so I get the opportunity now to train the next couple of days and prepare for Monday finals, where I should be a bit more sharp, a little more agile, and put out a better routine than I done today.
0: Northern Ireland's Rhys McLennigan there. Meanwhile, the competition continues here tonight, culminating in that first gold medal here at the Artistic Gymnastics. Back to you, Nisha.
3: Great stuff. Thank you, Shabnam. Well, the first gold medal of these games was won earlier. Sport Today's Ed Harry went to the para powerlifting men's lightweight final to find out who claimed it.
4: There are 215 medal events here in Glasgow, but only one person can be first, and that is the para powerlifter in the men's lightweight category, Mark Swan, who won silver at the Birmingham Commonwealth Games 4 years ago, who won silver at the Paris Paralympic Games 2 summers ago. Victory for him today, ahead of Roland Ezirike of Nigeria, with the defending champion from Malaysia, Bonnie Bunyau Gustin, finishing in third place. Para powerlifting is a bench press. You must lower the bar to your chest, hold it motionless, then press it upwards to full arm extension with locked elbows. And two of the three referees have to be satisfied for it to be a good lift. What about then the winner of the first gold medal of these games? A para sport event being given that honour as well. Afterwards, I caught up with Mark Swan.
5: Starting to sink in a little bit now. It's just a massive sense of achievement. Just huge.
4: You've won some big medals. You won a silver at the last Commonwealth Games. You won a silver at the Paris Paralympics. So what made the difference today?
5: Just continue trusting the process, training hard, dedicating absolutely everything to training in the gym, everything back home. The coaches, the team I've got around me is just absolutely everything. It was just fantastic.
4: At the end there, you attempted what would have been a new Commonwealth Games record. It sounds silly to say when you've got that gold medal around your neck. Was the competition today everything that you hoped it would be for you?
5: Yeah, the competition was actually a lot more than what I'd hoped. Obviously, everybody wants an easy comp, but we managed to knuckle down, and like I say, the coaches played a massive role in playing all the games and that, so they know exactly how to do it. And yeah, just like I say, big thank you to them.
4: It's not just a gold medal for you, it is the very first gold medal at the 2026 Commonwealth Games. How big an honour is that?
5: That is absolutely massive. To get the first medal, especially gold for Team England in the very first medal event, it's absolutely huge. Hopefully this motivates the rest of the athletes in Team England to go out and push.
4: And everyone's talked about how scaled down this Games is, but actually in terms of para sport, it has never been bigger. And it was a para sport event, your event, which was chosen to be first. That's significant, isn't it?
5: That's absolutely huge. That's absolutely huge. I mean, everybody deserves the right to, you know, have a go. Everyone deserves the recognition. Absolutely everybody, no matter whether you're para, no matter whether you're able-bodied, just... as it happens, our event was to fall on the very first, which I'm grateful for that, but again, it wouldn't have made a difference if it wasn't.
4: You're a very level-headed guy, that's really coming across. How much does that help and feed into what you have to do out there?
5: Oh, you've got to, like I say, you've got to dedicate your life to it. You've got to absolutely train your heart out and never give up. Just keep going, keep going, keep striving. You might not see the picture now, but it'll all come together if you just keep your head down, keep going, trust the process.
4: Now you've done the job, there's media stuff to do and everything else, but when all of that's done, how will you celebrate? How will you just really celebrate this truly?
5: All my family's here, my in-laws are here, my coaches, obviously coaches are here, my friends are here. So we'll all be going out for a meal probably and just really let it sink in then, so yeah.
4: Mark Swan there, after silver at the last Commonwealths and a silver at the last Paralympics, now a gold medal for him at Glasgow 2026, the first gold medal to be awarded at these Games.
3: Ed Harry reporting there. Now over to the pool and news from day one of the swimming and para swimming. The evening session is underway, and so far Australia's Lani Pallister has won gold in the women's 400 metres freestyle. And there's just been a huge win for the hosts in the men's 200 metres individual medley, where Scotland's Duncan Scott has bagged the home nation's first gold of these games. Well, there are plenty more golds up for grabs later in the session. Sophia Hartley is across the action at Holcross.
6: And we've got some fiery rivalries to come between Australia and England in the men's and women's 4x100m freestyle relays. They're seeded 1 and 2. Also in action, Olympic gold medalist Adam Ramsey-Peaty. He's qualified fastest in the 100m breaststroke semi-final. But it's also been a historic day in the pool for some smaller nations like Belize. I got a chance to speak to Davia Richardson. She's the first ever swimmer to represent Belize in the pool at a Commonwealth Games.
7: Everywhere I've went. It's been the first, so this is really exciting, and I think I just won a best time, so I'm pretty excited.
6: And what does this mean for Belize to have a swimmer in the pool? What do you hope that the impact will be for your country?
7: I hope that younger kids who may not know how to swim or do like swimming, but they want to get into like a more of competitive aspect, they see what I'm doing and that anything's possible, even from smaller countries, and hopefully that this gets them into swimming and to see how it can actually be pretty fun.
6: Why is swimming as a skill but also as competing in a sport, why is it important for people from Belize? Why would you like to raise awareness about this sport?
7: Well, there's not many pools in Belize. There's only hotel pools, and we do have some small learn to swim programs that we're also trying to build as a federation. And swimming is one of the life-saving sports. Any aquatic sport is very life-saving, so getting people in the water is just a skill and something that could really save your life, and I think everybody should have the chance and opportunity to learn how to swim.
6: The atmosphere in Scotland, what have you made of it so far?
7: It's really cool. I live in New York, so we're staying in Glasgow, obviously, and I'm pretty close by the water, and it kind of reminds me of New York. I just love the people. Everyone seems really nice. Everyone I've spoken to is really nice. The food's really good. So I just love the energy and the atmosphere.
6: History being made in the pool for Belize by Davia Richardson. So today, Nishat, I would say the big takeaway would be that the nations like Australia, England, New Zealand, South Africa are still the ones that dominate the finals. So the answer? I asked 13-time Commonwealth Games medalist Karen Pickering how the sport can bridge the gap between the traditionally bigger nations and the smaller ones.
8: Probably the main thing is that a Commonwealth Games is 3 per nation. So of course that then means that if you've got the major swimming nations like Australia, chances are they're going to have 3 in a final. England, Scotland, but separating out from Great Britain, you suddenly got the opportunity to have 12 plus Jersey, obviously with Philip Nowacki swimming for Jersey here. It just extends the number of swimmers from, I suppose, the bigger nations. So maybe if they had 3 could swim and only 2 for the final, maybe that would help to get some of the smaller nations the opportunity to be swimming in finals. I think the semi-finals helps, obviously, for 200s and up there aren't semis, but the 50s and the 1s we've got semi-finals, which is great. So I think there are opportunities, and it's good to see so many nations competing in relays as well.
3: That's Karen Pickering with Sophia Hartley.
9: Live on the BBC World Service, this is Sport Today with Nishad Ladha.
3: Now basketball, and after weeks of rumours, LeBron James has revealed he's joining the Philadelphia 76ers for his record-extending 24th NBA season as he targets another title. The 41-year-old, who left the Los Angeles Lakers after 8 seasons, is the highest point scorer in the history of the league. In announcing his decision, he admitted he thought he'd played his final game, but he's decided instead to sign what he says will be his final contract in the NBA. The announcement will come as something of an embarrassment to another NBA team, Miami Heat, who earlier this week prematurely posted a press conference link on YouTube trailing LeBron's imminent arrival to their squad. Well, NBA journalist Siobhan Herndon says today's announcement means everyone can now move on.
10: We can put the fake press conference links to bed. Adam Silver can put out the schedule finally. We are here. LeBron is going to Philadelphia. He's going to join Joel Embiid, and he's also going to join Jaylen Brown. He's going to join VJ Edgecombe. What a team. Tyrese Maxey, like, this is the team. This is the squad. New York Knicks better be aware.
3: Is it that caliber of players, that group of players, that helped him reach the decision to join Philadelphia 76ers?
10: Oh, yeah, indeed. The moment Jaylen Brown was acquired from the Boston Celtics, he looked at this team differently. He was leaning towards Miami when you have Giannis and, you know, Bam Adebayo. But when you look at the young pieces that the 76ers have in place, and multiple players can play multiple roles on this team in multiple positions, it's all going to depend on Joel Embiid being healthy. This team can go very far.
3: What does this move at this stage mean for his career?
10: Championship. That's all it can mean. Like, he has maybe 2 or 3 years left in him. It's championship now or never. And he felt like this team gave him the best opportunity to do that. And that's why he joined them.
3: And we talk about LeBron and how great he is, all the things he's achieved. But what does going to Philadelphia 76ers do for his legacy? How will this enhance his legacy, if it can be enhanced?
10: Yeah, we've seen him play like multiple roles on multiple teams. He's been that leader. He's been that star player. I think Philadelphia allows him that kind of coach player role with this team, where he can bring those young guys up underneath his wing and kind of help Joel Embiid resurrect his career, because it hasn't been a great career so far for Joel Embiid. And I think this is the type of role that may catapult LeBron into head coaching positions or management positions or ownership, to say the least.
3: Our thanks to NBA journalist Siobhan Herndon on the news that LeBron James is to join the Philadelphia 76ers. Football now, and this man is sticking to his word.
11: No plans to training for a while, and I need to step back. I will not train for a while. I need to breathe a little bit and relax. I'll be away for a while. That is my feeling right now.
3: Well, that was Pep Guardiola back in May when he announced he was leaving Manchester City. And today he's turned down the chance to be manager of the Italy national team. Sport Today's John Bennett is here. John, did the Italian Federation feel they had a realistic chance of getting Guardiola?
12: Well, it always felt from the outside, didn't it, that this would be a long shot for them. But they were pulling out all the stops, Nishat, not only offering a huge salary, but also the ability really to shape the job as he saw fit. But as he said in that clip, he feels he needs a rest, and it's a no to Italy from Guardiola. Carlo Ancelotti, incidentally, also turned down the job. Andrea Pirlo, who's currently working in Dubai, is now the strong favourite. Italy facing Belgium and Turkey in the Nations League in September.
3: Meanwhile, John, Guardiola's successor at Manchester City has been giving his first press conference today, and he talked about Rodri's future.
12: Yeah, lots of talk about Rodri in the newspapers at the moment, and what a job Enzo Maresca has ahead of him. The former Chelsea boss Enzo Maresca, he's got big boots to fill at Manchester City. And of course, he wants Rodri, who won the player of the tournament award at the World Cup, to be a big part of the season. But Rodri, who's got a back injury at the moment following the tournament, is being strongly linked right now to Real Madrid. Maresca, though, says he's relaxed about that speculation.
11: Around big player, there are always speculations, so I'm not worried about that. I think it's normal. But now, surgery, and he needs holiday, he needs to rest, he needs to recover, and then he will be back here with us.
3: That's Enzo Maresca there. Elsewhere, John, former Liverpool boss Jurgen Klopp has been speaking to the media today for the first time since being announced as the new manager of Germany. What stood out from what he had to say in his press conference?
12: Well, it's clear, Nishat, that he's very much taking this job on his own terms, and that he will have no time whatsoever for some of the uglier aspects of the job, like the press intrusion. So he said, if you behave badly, and he's talking to the journalists there, and don't let my family in peace, I'll be gone. I know there are other countries where national team head coaches are treated even worse. I love this job, but I am also ready to call it quits if needs be. But he also talked about the pride he's feeling today.
13: It is a great honor for me to be here. Over the last few days, it was almost like a movie happening to myself. This is the pinnacle, the absolute high point of my footballing career as coach. We want to leave no stone unturned. If there is anything that needs to be adapted, changed, or deleted, then I will do exactly that.
12: One other bit of managerial news, Nishat. Mark Van Bommel is the new Belgium head coach. He replaces Rudy Garcia, who left earlier this week.
3: Thank you, John. And remember, for the latest transfer news, head to the BBC Sport website. The big transfer story so far today is that Crystal Palace defender Maxence Lacroix is joining Chelsea after the clubs reached agreement on a deal. Now, preparations are underway in Morocco for the 2026 Women's Africa Cup of Nations, or WAFCON as it's known, which kicks off on Sunday. The delayed tournament was originally scheduled to start in March. It also serves as qualifiers for the 2027 Women's World Cup, with all four semi-finalists bagging a ticket for Brazil. Defending champions Nigeria are looking for a record-extending 11th title, but host Morocco will be keen to win their first and on home soil. They were 45 minutes away from lifting the trophy 12 months ago before letting a 2-0 lead slip. Saad Moufakir, a Moroccan sports journalist, has been previewing their chances with Sport Today's Maz Farouki.
14: You know that English commentator when he said pressure? What pressure? I think in football, pressure is a privilege. There is a big pressure on this team because they lost two finals at home. But I would describe it as a positive pressure rather than a burden. And I think the men's success changed the way Moroccan football is viewed. So supporters now expect every national team to compete at the highest level. So this group has built its own identity, reaching the final of the last two WAFCON and qualifying for the first ever World Cup. This is a historical achievement in themselves for the women's football. Now, the challenge is to confirm that Morocco belongs among Africa's elite nations. And I think the players are motivated rather than intimidated by those expectations.
15: Yeah, they're heading into this Cup of Nations, aren't they? I think they're unbeaten in 2026, I believe. So that's obviously a great run for them. Maybe having that defensive strength is certainly something they will want to build on from the second half of the final in July last year.
14: We were very close to winning this trophy last year and in 2022. There was a mental hurdle. And this is the nail on the head, as we say, falling just short in back-to-back finals tests our resolve. So we don't look at it as a permanent mental block. We look at it as a scare that can make us tougher. I think, from my point of view, reaching the final was completely a new experience for many of those players. They were facing one of Africa's most successful teams, and moments like that teaches you a lot. Even with the contagion effects from the men's national team, they did a very good job in the World Cup, and they reached the final of the AFCON. So I think this is an identity, but we need to work more to win the trophy.
3: Saad Moufakir there with Maz Farouki, and you can hear a full preview of the tournament on our More Than the Score podcast and on Sunday Sports World from 16 GMT. Just search for More Than the Score wherever you get your BBC podcasts. And the Court of Arbitration for Sport has set a date of 8th October for the hearing concerning the controversial Men's Cup of Nations final earlier this year. Senegal have appealed to CAS after they were stripped of the AFCON title and it was awarded to Morocco. During the final, Senegal's players left the pitch for around 15 minutes in protest after Morocco were awarded an injury time penalty. Now let's end with boxing, and former two-time world heavyweight champion Tyson Fury defeated Poland's Mariusz Wak by a technical knockout in Thailand today in a low-key fight staged in front of just 1,500 fans. Fury dominated for seven rounds until Wak retired. The win moves Fury closer to a possible all-British contest against Anthony Joshua, who takes on Albanian Christian Prenga in Jeddah on Saturday. It's Joshua's first fight since a car crash in Nigeria in December that killed two of his close friends. Joshua's promoter, Eddie Hearn, says before they can even think about the so-called Battle of Britain against Fury, they need to take the Prenga fight seriously.
16: If we're going to go out and beat Tyson Fury and those kind of guys, you've got to be dealing with the likes of Christian Prenga. But it carries danger. This guy's going to be throwing a lot. He's going to be throwing when AJ's throwing. And you, one exchange in heavyweight boxing can change all plans.
3: Well, before Anthony Joshua fights in Jeddah, Quiven Ajaka could make history by becoming Ireland's first black world champion. He features on the undercard on Saturday night against England's Josh Kelly for the IBF Super Welterweight world title. Ajaka, who was born in London to an Irish mother and Ghanaian father, told the BBC's Adi Adedoyin he can't wait to get in the ring.
17: It's been a long time coming. in terms of, I've had this dream since I was 14 years old, I've been boxing 22 years, and once I realised at a young age that I could create history, it's something that I've strived for. Obviously, there's a few fighters before me that had the ability to achieve it, like Darren Sutherland and Tommy McCarthy. Unfortunately, they weren't able to, so it's my time now.
18: Yeah, and it's not just being a world champion, it's like doing what like Katie Taylor has done. It's like being a pioneer and breaking down barriers. How important is that for you?
17: Yeah, it's massively important for me. I think I can lead the way for the next generation and inspire them. And just for anybody to realise that no matter what background you're from, skin colour, religion, that you can achieve great things if you put your mind to it and stay dedicated.
3: Creven Ajako there with the BBC's Adi Doyen. More on our BBC Sport website and, of course, on Sports World on Saturday. But for now, from Mini Shatlada and the rest of the team, goodbye.
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